0: On WCLV, we heard the London Philharmonic, led by Vernon Handley, performing Sir Edward Elgar's Symphony No. 1 in A-flat. I'm Sam Petrie. Thanks for tuning in to tonight's Symphony at 7. Coming up next, we'll celebrate the birthday of Sir Arthur Bliss. 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
0: Our third composer on tonight's program that held the title Master of the King's Music is Sir Arthur Bliss, whose birthday is today. He was born in 1891. In the 1920s and 1930s, he composed extensively not only for the concert hall, but also for films and ballet. And we're going to hear one of those ballets, Checkmate. After World War I, Bliss had developed an interest in ballet after seeing the Ballet Russe of Sergei Diaghilev in London. And he composed Checkmate for the Vic Wells Ballet, who produced the first performance in 1937. Here's the Royal Scottish National Orchestra, conducted by David Lloyd Jones, performing Sir Arthur Bliss's ballet, Checkmate.

0: We heard the Royal Scottish National Orchestra, led by David Lloyd-Jones, performing Checkmate, the ballet by Sir Arthur Bliss, English composer whose birthday is today, born in 1891. And that brings us to the end of tonight's Symphony at 7. I'm Sam Petrie. Thanks so much for listening, and please stay tuned for more great music coming up here on WCLV IdeaStream Public Media.
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4: Good evening and welcome to another edition of Innovations, the program that comes to you each week on WCLV with music by Northeast Ohio composers. I'm Mark Sotola, your host and producer, and tonight we'll hear from Eric Charnofsky, Don Sontag, Roger Zahab, Lisa Rainsong, and Daniel McCarthy. Our opening piece is a little bit of an envelope pusher by Eric Charnofsky. Created in 1988 using sounds primarily from the Yamaha DX7 synthesizer, it's an all-electronic piece that in 1988 was conceived on what we used to call tape. It's now digitized, of course. The title, the composer explains, comes from a sort of descriptive fantasy. Imagine a large toy store several stories high, each room containing different kinds of toys, some that walk, some that fly, and some that just make noise. After the last employee goes home for the night, the toys come out to celebrate their temporary freedom. We'll now hear Toyland by Eric Charnofsky, realized on the Yamaha DX7 synthesizer by the composer.

a flight of electronic fancy by Eric Charnovsky called Toyland, realized by the composer mostly on the Yamaha DX7 synthesizer, from 1988. Our opening gambit on today's edition of Innovations with music by Northeast Ohio composers. We have something a little more trad for you now. This is an extended setting by Dawn Sontag called Come Up From the Fields, and she is also the soprano performing here with Randall Fusco, pianist, from a Cleveland Composers Guild concert given in November of 2012.

Music of Don Sontag, Come Up from the Fields, a setting of words by Walt Whitman from the poem of the same name, first published in Drum Taps in 1865. Don Sontag was not only the composer, she was also the soprano performing, and she was accompanied by Randall Fusco from a Cleveland Composers Guild concert given in November of 2012. We have music now by Roger Zahab, Akron-based composer for flute and piano. It's called Some Measures for Living, and it's played here by flutist George Pope and pianist Eric Charnofsky.

music of Roger Zahab called Some Measures for Living with flutist George Pope and pianist Eric Charnofsky. 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It's the program that brings you music by Northeast Ohio composers every week at this time, thanks to the Bascom Little Fund. We're going to hear music now by Lisa Rainsong, a song cycle called The Only Thing That Matters, and its settings of words by Lisa Rainsong herself and Peggy Hauberg. The six songs are The Only Thing That Matters, Elegant Orb Weaving Spider, Art Is Dormant Until It Is Shared, When the Muses Call, The Earth Teaches Us Love, and Love Divided by Time. Our performance is from a concert given by the Cleveland Composers Guild in December of 2005, and our performers are Lisa Rainsong, soprano, and Lockard, piano. Here is Lisa Rainsong's cycle, The Only Thing That Matters.

A song cycle by Lisa Rainsong called The Only Thing That Matters. The composer, Lisa Rainsong, was also the soprano in this performance, and the pianist accompanying was Anne Lockard. We have time for one more short work today. It's by Daniel McCarthy, Akron-based composer, and it is called Visions in Funk, his string quartet number 3, the third, in fact, of 3 quartets commissioned from Mr. McCarthy by the Harrington String Quartet. In part, it was inspired by the sounds of Mr. McCarthy's favorite funk band, Parliament Funkadelic, or, as they're sometimes known, the Parlafunkadelic thing. We're going to hear a performance by the Harrington String Quartet now, Visions in Funk, the String Quartet number 3 by Daniel McCarthy.

Visions in Funk, the String Quartet No. 3 by Daniel McCarthy. We heard a performance by the Harrington String Quartet. And that brings to a close tonight's edition of Innovations, the program that features music by Northeast Ohio composers. I'm your host, Mark Sottola, thanking you for listening and hoping you'll be here again next week. Innovations happens on WCLV thanks to the Bascom Little Fund, and it's presented with the cooperation of the Cleveland Composers Guild.

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0: It's always been a dream of mine to ring a bell on. Right. No, it's always been a dream of mine to ring a bell on the NASDAQ. But this is way cooler. Good afternoon, and welcome to the City Club of Cleveland, where we are devoted to creating conversations about consequence that help democracy thrive. It is Friday, July 31st, and I am Ronnie Cannon. I have the privilege of serving on the staff of Towards Employment. Standing here today is especially meaningful because I first came to Towards Employment as a participant. 50 years ago, Towards Employment was founded on a belief that everyone deserves the opportunity to build a rewarding career. Today, I have the privilege of helping others discover that same opportunity, confidence, and purpose. I welcome you today on behalf of Towards Employment staff and the Board of Directors as we celebrate our 50th year anniversary to launch in partnership with the City Club of Cleveland what we hope will become an annual conversation about one of the most important issues facing our community and our economy, the dignity of work. Today's themes couldn't be more timely. Technology, artificial intelligence, changing skill requirements, and evolving employer needs are transforming the world of work. Yet, one thing has never changed. Meaningful, rewarding work remains one of the strongest pathways to dignity, economic mobility, and thriving families and communities. That belief inspired the founding of Towards Employment in 1976, and it continues to guide our work today. This year also gives us an opportunity to celebrate the leaders who have shaped the first 50 years of the organization. We honor our founder, Soad Mansour, who established Manpower Supporting Services in 1976 with a vision that every person deserves the opportunity to work, contribute, and thrive. We honor and welcome Walter Ginn, our second executive director, whose leadership expanded that vision and built the strong foundation on which the organization continues to grow. And we celebrate Jill Rizica, who after 23 and a half years as president and CEO, will be retiring on October 1st. Under Jill's leadership, Towards Employment has become nationally recognized for workforce innovation, employer partnership, and advancing economic mobility. And we honor the leaders of our first 50, as we honor the leaders of our first 50 years, we welcome Tanya Menez, who will lead Towards Employment into its next chapter. Please join me in thanking Soad, Walter, and Jill, and welcoming Tanya as we celebrate 50 years of impact looking forward, and we are looking forward to the next 50 years of expanding opportunities through the dignity of work. That's when everybody clap. But as I stand here, I would also like to thank the many board members, alumni, employers, community partners, funders, elected officials, and friends of Towards Employment who has joined us today. Your partnership have made 50 years of impact possible. For our forum today, Jill is joined by one of the national leaders in workforce innovation, Earl Buford, president of Kale. He spent his career building partnerships among employers, educators, workforce organizations, and community to create pathways to opportunities in manufacturing, construction, informational technology, biohealth, and other growing industries. Together, Jill and Earl will explore where workforce development has been and where it's heading, and how we can continue building opportunities in a changing economy. Before we begin, a quick reminder for our live stream and radio audience. If you have a question during the Q&A portion of the forum, you can text it to 330-541-5794, and the City Club staff will try to work it into the program. Now, members and friends of the City Club, it is my pleasure to welcome Towards Employment President, CEO, and my friend, Jill Rizica, and President of Kale, Earl Buford.
1: Thank you, Ronnie. And thanks to everyone for joining us this afternoon. It is such a wonderful crowd. It's so great to look out and see so many friends, supporters, colleagues of the work that we've been doing together over the last 20-something years. So thank you very much for being here. So I am just thrilled to be sitting here with Earl Buford. We met, or at least I was introduced to his work, at a conference in Milwaukee. It was one of the very first national conferences I attended after I joined Towards Employment. We were there to talk about an evaluation that we were part of that was looking at coaches embedded in workplaces to strengthen retention. And that program has grown into now what we call the Employer Resource Network, which places success coaches at workplaces to help employees stabilize, retain jobs, and advance in their careers, now with employers helping to foot the bill. This customized employer engagement is illustrative of one of the trends in the field that is really essential to creating pathways to opportunity, which is a mission that both TE and Kale share. And so I'd like to share just a few more additional words about Earl's background. So you heard it generally, but in addition to currently being CEO of Kale, prior to that, he has been the executive director of two different workforce boards, one in Pittsburgh and the other in Milwaukee, where he gained national recognition for implementing and integrating a sector-based approach to workforce development, which we're going to focus a little bit on and learning more about his experience there. But earlier in his career, and this was his role when we met in Milwaukee, was he led one of the first workforce intermediaries in the country. It's a big acronym, WRTP/big.
2: Big step.
1: Yeah, big step, which focusing on construction. And then he extends his leadership role via active board membership, just giving you a sense of the array of organizations that he's involved in: Apprenticeships for America, Catalyst Connection, which is a manufacturing extension partnership like Magnet we have here, Bridgeway Capital, a community development finance institution, National Network of Sector Partners, National Skills Coalition, and the Federal Reserve Bank of Cleveland, Pittsburgh branch. He previously served on Vice President Joe Biden's Task Force on Effective Workforce Strategies and Wisconsin Governor Scott Walker's Task Force on Minority Unemployment. So I know we're all thrilled to have him here as part of this conversation.
2: Thank you.
1: As we celebrate Towards Employment's 50th anniversary, we have invited you here to share your observations about how the field has evolved and where it's headed next, with a big focus on thinking about the dignity of work front and center as we think about these strategies. Our work at Towards Employment has evolved, and you heard Soed talking about this emphasis on supportive services. So really from a place of focusing on removing barriers to training and work to actually doing some of the training placement, adding a strong emphasis on retention, and then looking beyond the job and supporting career pathways and advancement. And we've had a focus on individuals impacted by the criminal justice system, young adults who are disconnected from school and work, and others who face systemic barriers to opportunity. Each of these shifts has required deeper relationships with employers and new tools and partnerships for assessing and building skills and supporting workers, especially as we navigate the impact of AI and the urgent need for instilling a mindset of lifelong learning. So, Earl, if you could, please walk us through your own pathway. You started your career working for and then running an industry partnership. You've led two workforce boards that help create industry partnerships. You're now running a national organization that helps convene and support such partnerships across the country. So tell us a little bit how you made these transitions, what you've learned about this model's ability to engage employers and workers and creating pathways to opportunity, and maybe share a high point, a low point. Passing it to you.
2: Thank you. First of all, good afternoon, everyone. It's such a pleasure to be here. Before I say anything about myself and my work, it's really not about me. It's about TE, isn't it? So that's another round of applause. It's organizations like that who have great leadership and tenure, but also endure the changing face of world of work. And you've dealt with the ups and downs, the funding restrictions, the partnerships, up and downs of that. And 50 years later, you're still here. So hopefully we can conclude with how the next 50 years will look. That's what's most important.
1: Yes.
2: We'll hopefully get into some of that as well. I've had an interesting career, I can tell you that. So I started, I graduated from undergrad. My father, who I'll explain shortly, wanted me to go to law school. So that was his dream. I got waitlisted at University of Wisconsin. I'm from Wisconsin originally. You know, I live in Pittsburgh now, but I'm not a Pittsburgher. Let's be very clear about that, okay? That's a business move. That's a whole other conversation. Wisconsin boy. So I waitlisted at UW. And so I took a job as a paraprofessional at the local school district. And the reason that's important, I had a chance to work in the classroom. I eventually became a special ed teacher for about 4 years. And the reason that's important, I learned two things. I learned that I didn't want to be a teacher for 40 years. And I love educators, so we'll come back to that. I knew I wanted to work in the world of workforce. Now I'll tell you why. So I'm the product of a high school pregnancy. My parents met high school, loved each other right away, and I was in the mix. And you know, that can be a really tough environment to launch a family. And so my parents are the perfect example of the world that we work in. My mother, because she was only 16, had to get her GED to move forward. And so she did that. Then eventually went to college and became a teacher, educator. So she took that mantle for the family. Great success story. She still volunteers at two schools now. She will not, they want to hire her. She said, no, because then I'm beholden to you every day. I want to be able to help and not be a part of the system. I just want to help the system. Side story for another day. My father bounced around from temp job to manufacturing job. You know, the traditional work 39 days, you get cut because, you know, you're a temp. So he just happened for 2 years. Went through every job training program in the greater Milwaukee area until he stumbled onto another organization like TE that had a relationship with a big employer, Delco Electronics, who had an articulation agreement. This class, and this is 1976, would be the first, this was going to integrate the factory. So these 22 graduates, they graduate, had a guaranteed job with Delco Electronics, making $22 an hour in 1976.
1: That was a lot.
2: We call that day the day we won the workforce lottery. It changed our lives forever, okay? Between my mother succeeding and becoming an educator, my dad, by the way, he retired from Delco Electronics, later General Motors, 30 years. And so when I'm in the classroom thinking about how that affected my life, I want to replicate that over and over and over again. Yes, I could do that from the classroom, but I think I could do it better working in the world of work. So I left the school district to go work for the this is now in 1996, to work for the local private industry council, for those who know what PICs are. Predecessor to workforce boards. Okay, so I work for the PIC running youth programs. One last piece on that one. So I did that for about 3 years. I started to work with the trade somewhat, bring them into the schools, talking to kids. And just out of the blue, this is one of those lucky moments, the president of Milwaukee Building Trades took a liking to me for some reason. And so he recruited me to run the Building Trades nonprofit program called Big Step. So this is 1999 now. So my first executive experience. And so the reason I know so much knowledge about construction because I actually lived it with these individuals and learned the ins and outs of not just training individuals and recruiting, but how the pathways really work within the trades. And this also expanded to manufacturing, utilities, everything skill trade related we prepared for. In 2013, I was part of then Vice President Biden's national task force to rethink workforce in this country. That was his task from President Obama. And two things in that, I promise the story connects, is the very first day he showed up, he didn't make any other meetings, we made that first day. And all the intermediaries in the room, because you have university, you had workforce boards and others. So the intermediaries were all whining about, well, you give all the money to the schools, you've got the money to the workforce systems. We're doing the work. The WRTPs, the TEs are doing all the work, but yeah, you give it to them. Why? And he said, okay, I'll deal with that one. He said, well, first of all, my wife's an educator, so I can't go home at night if I don't support them. Got that. Workforce systems are, you know, the job centers are important. But he said, there's not one legislator in this country, left or right, who doesn't like the ivory towers of a college and a job center in their jurisdiction. So until you give me something better, that's how it's going to be. 3 months later, I was running a workforce board. I saw what he meant by that. Like, help this system improve, and we can better help the job training situations, the practitioner work. And so I made that transition to then employ Milwaukee. And then I was recruited 9 years ago to run the workforce board in Pittsburgh. And in between that, we created another organization, in which your workforce board is a part of, called Midwest Urban Strategy. So mm-hmm. I created an association of workforce boards across what's called Department of Labor Region 5 or the Midwest. So Detroit, Chicago, Milwaukee, Cleveland, Cincinnati, St. Louis, Kansas City, all part of this collaboration. And the reason that's important, so the job was to bring federal resources back to their communities in a partnership way so that they can work with partners on the ground better. So I hope some of that money became part of your work as well. So the last piece of that long answer is my mother, who worked one school district, my father worked 30 years in one place, she thinks I can't keep a job. But that just shows you how the world of work has evolved from our parents worked at one place for a long time to, you know what, if you can help change systems and align systems, and if it's your passion, go do it. And that's pretty much what I've done over the past 10 years of work between those different organizations. And now I'm at Kale, which Kale with a C, not a K. And our title talks about experiential learning, but really our focus is adult learners. How do we get adult learners to navigate these crazy systems to help them really get on their path to economic mobility and career advancement? That's really ultimately what it's about. But we do it by aligning systems. How does higher ed at every level work better with workforce boards and practitioners on behalf of employers and industry? While employers and industry are co-creators of how this comes together, because if all that happens, people know how to navigate much easier. And so that talent, those talented individuals in your region can find their path, work hard, and be a functioning part of your community. So I don't know if I answered the question, but that's
1: my story. Thank you, but that's fine. So you talked about aligning systems.
2: Yes.
1: An industry sector partnership is one way to align a subset of systems to help create pathways to opportunity that might not be available to a worker who doesn't have access to this industry sector partnership. So describe just an overview for generally what an industry sector partnership is. But if you could share, you've done that now in several communities. There's many people in this room who have been involved in industry sector partnerships here in Cleveland. Tell us some of your best practices and maybe some pitfalls in being able to build successful industry sector partnerships.
2: Yeah, thank you. I found that relationships are the key. You know, you're in this room because one, you're interested in this topic, but you all have relationships with one another. So I was taught by my mentors in developing these IP models, especially across sectors. I think one of my mentors said, well, first of all, it's the easiest way to get everyone into a room. And I say that plainly because it's true. So how do you get employers and labor, practitioners, educators, to focus and work on something together? Well, you convene them. And so that's always been the key for me and with IPs. Of course, you get try to find champions as well. But from a theoretic standpoint, you really can't move something forward unless you have these aligned partners. And so organizing.
1: Give us a specific example.
2: I'm getting to it.
1: Give us a specific example of how you successfully get
2: right.
1: people in the room.
2: I'll go down the line. So as a practitioner at the Regional Training Partnership, we were a labor management organization. So we already had labor, all the building trades unions and all the manufacturing unions and all a big vat of employers. But we didn't have community partners. So you can't have talent without community partners. So we shifted to the traditional IP model is you either have employers by a sector or you have practitioners by sector. Well, we decided to add a community component to it. And we brought in about 15 different community partners throughout the Milwaukee area. The Urban Leagues, the World, the OICs, everybody knows those networks. And said, okay, instead of saying you can't find people, they're gonna tell you what their people are and where they're training. But we also gonna help, you're gonna help examine their curriculum. You're gonna say, okay, if you're training for these things and your certificates do this, but we're asking for this, where's the gap? That's usually where this happens, right? So in this partnership, we're able to diagnose that they're only getting, let's say you need to have 10 competencies to be an electrician, just making this up. These training programs only give you 4. Where are you gonna get the other 6? Well, let's figure out together, let's diagnose together. Like, okay, well, maybe it's the technical college that will provide the other 6, or maybe we'll develop new training modules that you will train for us and we'll articulate and honor. And the last piece of that is we'll teach you your folks how to actually navigate our application process, our interview process, like all the hidden information you will never get by reading a pamphlet. And so that was probably the most successful part of one I've ever been part of. And when, at Workforce Board, I decided to emulate that. But as a Workforce Board, you're a funder and a convener, so I can bring these players together because I have the money. They're going to show up. Just being honest. And so we were able to create, Point Milwaukee created 7 different IPs: construction, manufacturing, healthcare, banking, financial services. Excuse me. There was really no IT back then. Could be others, automotive. So you get the point. Did the same thing at Pittsburgh. Fast forward, when I was recruited to run Kale, what was really attractive about Kale was it's almost 50-year history. It's 52 years old now. Is the fact that it had an IP, but a different IP. It had an IEP. And it's different from the educator's IEP, I promise you. Industry education partnerships. So what they did in telecommunication and energy, had all the energy companies around the country, all the telecom companies, Verizon, AT&T, labor, IBW is at the table, but they embedded online university programs. So the training modules for upskilling workers across energy and telecom were these university providers. And so from a business standpoint, we have a rev share agreement with those universities. So we're able to really articulate, this is what's best. And now we're trying to get them to think about frontline and entry-level positions. And the next evolution of that is going to be, we're going to bring in those providers again that we did back in the early IP days. So taking old models and bringing it forward now. And also, how does AI get integrated into that? And then we're going to talk about that later.
1: Yes.
2: So a couple examples.
1: That's great. And so thinking about moving from systems to some of the tools that systems need to use. And so how have these tools evolved over the course of the years that you've been involved in this? Of course, that brings in AI, but it's also what the goals are for assessment, for testing, for matching.
2: Yeah, it's changed, as it should have. It's evolved and changed a lot. So I'm going to just speak modern day. So from our work, we work all across the country, different regions. We support different regions of the economy, different regional economies, I should say. And what we try to do is working with key partners who are already in place. And we evaluate two key things. We assess the MSA, like what's the job demand in a region, and how many workers do we think we're going to need in a region, or do they think it's needed? And then who are the players aligned to help with that, and who's missing, right? Number one. So the evaluation process is the first key technical upgrade that needs to happen. And do you use the Federal Reserve's data? Do you use a burning glass, for those who know that, or any of these other groups or not? And then you kind of compile it. You also use what's already on the ground.
1: I'm going to bring you down to talking about specifically away from the system and more between a business and the workforce community in terms of skill assessment and the various things that you've been very involved in.
2: Yeah, we talked about this a bit last night. There's so many different products and programs out there, especially now. There's so many for-profit companies that are and technological companies that are developing. But it still comes back to relationships, and I'll foster that. So in my world, one of the big pushes we have for adult learners is all learning counts. So how do you start to recognize skills and ability of someone while trying to meet the needs in class of employers? So it's, again, what I said earlier, that gap is still there. So how do you plug that gap? And so for us, there's a tool we call Credit for Prior Learning. Some of you may know it as Prior Learning Assessment. The whole PLA confused me because I came from construction. So project labor agreements and prior learning assessment. So we started saying credit for prior learning instead. Just became easier. And so we created, with some help, assessment tool to speed up that process. So let's say one of your trainees is graduating, and you've got a company that recognizes that skill and credential. And yet they want to hire them, but they're not going to stay in that job forever. We don't want them to, nor should they. So in 2 or 3 years, hopefully they'll upskill that company or move on to something else. So the other upskill, you normally have to either go through another training program or go through a university or community college for that next thing. So credit for prior learning, the secret of that is it'll take your skills and ability and equate it to credit, college credit. Okay? So one, as a trainee, does that certificate, what does that mean? Does it mean 8 credits, 10 credits, 12 credits in your pocket so you can go to Tri-C and take the next thing that's moving on? Does your employer say, well, I really like you, I want to upgrade you and promote you, but you got to take this 60-credit course somewhere for us. Okay, well, how do we cut the 60 credits down so it comes back to the employer quicker and faster, ready to go? And now I think my vision is at workforce boards and workforce centers, this assessment tool can speed up the process if you're a dislocated worker or if you're a frontline person looking for that path. You're able to say, wait a minute, your work experience, it means 8 credits. It's based on what you've done already. Then you start to align the assessment. And we created this one, it's called Credit Predictor Pro, 4 years ago. It's already outdated. We have to update it and upgrade it already. There's competitors who are already doing the same thing.
1: So that ability to accelerate workers gaining their skills and how we can help make that happen quicker and less expensively is a really key thing.
2: Yeah.
1: Last night we went out to dinner and you...
2: Lovely dinner.
1: You were correct, mentioned that a reference to, Midwest prices. And somebody else responded to that, yes, but we have Midwest wages as well.
2: Yeah.
1: And so currently... a single mom or a single parent with one child, a living wage is $39 an hour. Those of us who are working to place people, that's almost double what sort of the going entry-level wage is for an entry-level manufacturing or retail job is, right? That is a really big gap. So we are also facing additional headlines, which have been referenced, but this economy has been characterized as a low hire, low fire economy, right? Where entry level rungs to pathways are being broken, possibly, because of AI. And we've talked about the rapidly changing skill requirements. So given that, how should the workforce system engage employers today in ways that really can prioritize good jobs that offer workers an opportunity to thrive? What are those essential supports that workers and learners need to be successful?
2: Well, I'm going to talk about strategic and tactical approaches first. And knowing that there's already a large amount of great training programs, they want to emulate that. But how do we start to upskill those folks that have been trained by you and trained by others to move on from that $18, which is celebrated? That first job at 18, we get all kinds of credit and lots of funding for that. But you just said there's a gap. So we focused on helping on our employer side, helping them think about upskilling their workforce that's there now. And then on the practitioner side, how do we think about the next skill level, skill development for the $18 an hour person? And the tough part about that strategy is there's no funding for that. As a former funder, we didn't fund that second layer or extended pathway. And it takes very courageous funders to say, you know what, or funders pooling together say, yes, we're gonna fund this extended pathways model. You don't get funded for that in most cases, right? Right, exactly. So you're never gonna reach that $39 an hour gap without that type of strategy. That's why I wanted to go there first and just be really honest about the need for that. Second part of that is traditionally universities are not thought of as practitioners, but yet in order to meet $39, $40 an hour, you probably need some kind of AA or advanced certificate. So we have to have our university partners more engaged in talent development than they have been. And that's not a criticism, it's just an opportunity. And coming out of the pandemic, I had a number of college presidents who would say, I need help placing my seniors, because if I start to place them, my reputation is going to go up, and they're going to come and they're going to tell everyone else about, we educated them and they got a job. And I said, well, did you tell your provost that yet? You tell the rest of your institution that we are going to do different things than just be educators. And so, again, it's going to be hard to meet that threshold without that coordination and alignment. So I want to go there first. The second part is advocacy to employers. It's a bottom line business, but I was really proud about 3 years ago. We're doing a lot of work in banking right now. We were heavily funded by Truist Bank and Truist Foundation. And so at that time, many of the banks were moving their minimum wage to higher, the Truist of the world, the Bank of America's. They were proclaiming $25 an hour frontline work, which should be celebrated. It's still short, but we said to them, okay, great, that's a good start, but what's your plan for extending and growing the skills of those workers once they move on from customer service and tellers? What, how do you get into cybersecurity and AI presence? And so it's been nice to have an IP built around that work, because we can really focus, back to your original question, we can focus within the cadre of employers on how do they start to really grow their talent from the front line to the final line, for lack of a better term. So that's just some of the strategies we've had to work with. We collectively as a system had to work with sector by sector, industry by industry, and bank is the latest example. If you're talking to the trades, I'm sorry, if you're talking to the trades, they would say, well, we have built in advancement already. So they do. So that's only one industry doing that. So how do we start to really advocate to our employers and industry partners about building a systematic approach to advancement?
1: And one thing just to call out locally here with our industry, manufacturing industry partnership, that really has a built-in, yeah, sort of, there's an entry-level pipeline of people getting hired into their first job, and then continued conversations with the employers who are engaged in that partnership to think about what are those next steps. Partnering with the state to think about actually creating new positions and apprenticeships that give people an opportunity to grow. But it's slow, and that next step still isn't at $39 an hour. But we are going to be wrapping up this section. I've got my one last question before we move to audience questions, and that is where we start to shift to look at the future. So we've spent the last 50 years learning about what programs and partnerships create lasting opportunity. So as we begin our next 50, what advice do you give to those in the room? And you can pick among this list. We've got practitioners, funders, employers, we've got adult learners themselves, young people who are entering today's labor market. Pick two of them. And
2: I'm gonna pick one.
1: Okay, pick one.
2: Embrace technology, embrace AI, and embrace it as an opportunity for all of you. So I had an opportunity this morning to speak to one of the classes, and which first of all, I loved it. That's the fun part of this work, is you get to see firsthand the start of their journey. And someone brought up AI, and I said, well, we look at it in three ways. One, I'm using it more, utilizing it more for just expediency and efficiency. And we're training our whole organization now on it. Our products are built, and I just said earlier, we're already outdated in some products, so we have to advance and utilize that. But the last piece is our stakeholders, and getting them to really start to advance what they do and how they do it. And then, of course, adult learners and people, embrace it, learn it. Don't be afraid it's going to take your job. Be afraid of that not understanding how it's going to happen. And how you can, the different roles that are developing from there. So that's my thing, is advance the, don't be afraid of the opportunity, go with it, run with it, learn from it, and move forward. As five others, but that's the one that, to me, because it incorporates so many things.
1: Great, and then as we move into the audience Q&A, we can pick up any one of these themes. So we are about to begin the audience Q&A. For those just tuning in via our live stream or radio audience, I'm Jill Rizica, President and CEO of Towards Employment and moderator for today's conversation. And I am here with Earl Buford, President and CEO of Kale. We are discussing the future of work, economic mobility, and the partnerships that create pathways to rewarding careers. We welcome questions from everyone, City Club members, guests, and those joining us via live stream at cityclub.org or live radio broadcast at 89.7 WKSU IdeaStream Public Media. If you'd like to text us a question, please text it to 330-541-5794. That's 330-541-5794, and the City Club staff will work it into the program. May we have the first question, Anthony.
3: Hey. Anthony. Good morning, good afternoon. So first, I want to thank you for your work, Earl, and much appreciation. I appreciate how you talk about adult learners, and particularly how you talk about them as practitioners. I think it's a mind shift that we all need to make in terms of talking about them that way versus talking about them as workers, as cogs in a wheel. So thank you for that. I'm wondering if you can go back and maybe unpack and talk a little bit about your work in construction and how you've created those pathways, particularly for individuals who may have been just as impacted, because we found that's very hard to get individuals into unions, trades, and construction. So maybe give us a little bit of advice in terms of how to break through that for our just as impacted individuals.
2: So when I started that work, I think I had a traditional job training mentality that, all right, we're going to get them through a training program, get them a certificate, and then beg the employers and unions to take our people. That was the approach, to just be honest. And then I've had a moment, and Anthony, you'll appreciate this. I called to a meeting, I'll say it quickly, with the business manager of electrical workers and his counterpart who oversaw the Association of Contractors, Electrical Contractors. And they were losing ground to non-union contractors. They said it plainly. They said, listen, we're not getting enough apprentices in. We need your help. We're going to pull together a new training classification called Wireman, and we're going to let your organization train for this. And then they're going to be guaranteed apprenticeship. They're going to be guaranteed first year, same wage as an apprentice. The reason that's important, one, we were able to raise funds for it, so because it was industry-led. But what I learned from that is, apprenticeship is, and I love apprenticeship, I'm on Apprenticeship for America board, it's not the magic ticket. There are other ways to get into the industry. And if there's a union officials in there, they have other classifications on their books that they bring people in. You know the joke about they don't let their sons in or their neighbor's kid? They don't get into apprenticeship that way. They get into all these other jobs first. And so we were able to start training to those other classifications. They opened the book to me in our organization and said, help us recruit for these things, because if we get them in that, then we'll figure a way to get into apprenticeship. So, but really what I'm saying is the relationship. That relationship evolved, the trust evolved, and they said, okay, we can work together to solve a problem.
1: Marcus.
4: In the 2020s, we've seen huge disruptions in the workplace with remote work, the gig economy, and online content creation monetization. How do we, as the workforce ecosystem, evolve to meet some of these new trends that are happening out here? And then also, how can we help convince young people to actually get a job? Because if I can sit at home and stream on Twitch and make the same amount of money as I can at your entry-level job, why would I go to work?
2: Yeah, great question. I would answer that in two ways. The first one is, so my staff is all remote. We're literally all over the country and have been before the pandemic. And that's tough for one, but it's appealing to them for a lot of reasons that are close to them and their families. So it's gonna be hard to break that up. That's number one. So we had to embrace it. But back to your second part of your question, if I can stay at home and Uber for a couple hours and come home and create content, it's hard to beat. But what's the economic impact of that? So we go back to Jill's question about, you know, the $39 an hour threshold. If we start to stack and layer skills, explain to the general population better that they know, okay, yeah, I'm using this example, $35 an hour driving Uber and creating content. But now I know how I can make $50 an hour by taking this course. If they know, if it's as simple as that communication, they understand that it's easier to understand. It's easier to understand what the next steps are. Right now they do that because it's easy. They see others do it and they can explain it. It's easy to explain to themselves. We do a horrible job of explaining pathways. As a system, we do it as a horrible job. So we've got to clear that up to make it more appealing and palatable for someone to say, yeah, it's worth my time to leave my house, make $50 an hour. Does that ring with everyone? Resonate?
1: Can I just ask a quick follow-up before we go to our next question? We've been talking about preparing the worker and what they need to do and understand about them. But there's also a piece of that is what's happening in the workplace and the employer adjusting to where these young people are coming from and recognizing that the alternative is easy for them, where they don't have to commute, they don't have to deal with teamwork, they don't have to deal with somebody looking over their shoulder. So maybe a little, if you've got any insight on the employer side, actually, to address his question.
2: Yeah, many of the companies we work with, we've talked about that, and they know there's a problem for them. And so they're willing to, I'll call it they're be trained. They're ready to know that they need to do that, especially at the HR level and the people's level. So they're willing to, but they don't know where to start. So we give them some tools, but we don't have all the tools. But again, it comes back to, they have to trust you, you have to have a relationship with them. And we were discussing this last night also, you may have a good five-year window with an employer, and they may be champions of this, champions of that, but that person, that champion may leave, or someone in your organization whose your job developer may leave, and you're starting all over again. It's a continuous cycle of investment and time to keep those relationships intact. I joked earlier about the Building Trades president recruiting me to lead their organization 20 plus years ago. And I built a relationship with him. It wasn't because I'm this great practitioner or developer. He's like, wait a minute, I think this young man can do what we need him to do, so let's give him a chance, but train him, give him the tools to do it. Same thing with the companies, at least the ones we work with, the Comcast, the World, the Duke Energies. They all say, yes, we need help. What are the tools that we need to better understand the future worker and the future workforce?
5: Hello. Our next question is a test question. It says, you discussed Midwest wages. In Cleveland, we are behind our Midwest peers, including Cincinnati and Columbus, and wages, but are matching cost of living. We often lose our talent pool to those cities. How would you suggest we catch up in order to retain our workforce and create a more thriving economy in Cleveland?
2: Well, we touched on the wage issue earlier, and we talked about some ways to do that, but I'm even bigger proponent on guaranteed opportunity. If someone graduates with a degree in this market, they should have a job waiting for them. Someone graduates from your program with an opportunity, they should have employment waiting for them. Otherwise, they're going to leave and go to what they call cool cities that pay more, not understanding that those cities also cost a lot more. Why would you want to leave this region when we have burgers for 12 bucks, a beer for $5, and you can afford a really nice two-bedroom apartment for $1,500 or whatever it is? If they had opportunity, they will stay. And so what can we do with it? Use a tool like a learning employment record to say, all right, we've compiled all the job classifications in this region. We know exactly what they are, how much they pay, what they require, if it's skills-based hiring or not. We got all the training certificates and degree programs on this side. Let's start matching them up. So I've been working hard on trying to have a pilot regional matching program in Pittsburgh. I'm having a lot of pushback so far, but I know it's the way to go. Because you want to keep your talent, in their case, CMU and Pitt, you came from leaving, give them a job. When I graduated, if I had that job lined up, I would have never left. Just maybe leave eventually, but you're not going to leave right away. So just one strategy. I would love to work this region or something like that if that's something we want to do in the new leadership coming in. And with our friends at the Workforce Board, Michelle, I'd love to help you put something together. Like, keep your talent here. Just make sure they know where to go and make sure the industry knows who's getting what skills and credentials. It's not that hard to match and start to say, we're going to hire you and keep you here.
6: Hi, thank you. Hi. For being here. I work at a local organization that works with newcomer communities that have come and called Cleveland home from various pathways and made this a new place of opportunity for them. And even with the wonderful organizations and ecosystems and universities and colleges that have programs that provide access of opportunity and ways that they could try to enter the workforce, whether it's for newcomers, I often even feel other communities that are often disenfranchised, I feel we put so much on the employee or the individual who's seeking employment and not a lot on the employer. You mentioned AI, and there's been a lot of work that our staff does to try to encourage employers to use AI for translation tools and utilize job training. But there seems to be really complete barrier with employers not willing to give up a lot to be able to gain great talent. And I'm just curious what your thoughts are about what can employers do to be a little bit more open to increase their workforce?
2: Well, first of all, a great question, and I'd love to have a great answer for that. I don't. But what I can say is about the relationships again. So your organization may be doing great things, and they just may not know that. I'm not giving them an easy way out, just saying that relationship hasn't been cultivated yet. And I sit on the Literacy Services Board in Pittsburgh. Obviously, we deal with a lot of the same things. And they created it's not quite an industry partnership, but an employer council. And so those employers are basically co-creators of programming and so they're bringing their opportunities. They're helping the programs, curriculum develop the right approaches to those wraparound resources and or training. It includes training for the employers as well. So I'd love to share with you that model if that would be of interest. that's one. Again, it's relationships, though. How do you build that? And so one other piece that could maybe – it's hard to do it organization by organization. And so I don't know if there's a convener of the organizations in town that work to pool resources, refer for things like that. I don't know if there's a group like that in town or not, but I know there's a model of what they call community workforce partners, where basically you come together, 15 organizations or 20, whatever the number is, and say, we're going to make sure our people are ready. You may do this particular level of training, and then you do the next, and then you can put pressure on funders to pool their money to support you. So I've seen that work in small pockets, but it's not universal yet. So but it's the relationships. I know we're getting close.
0: Thank you, Earl. Ronnie Cannon again with Towards Employment. In this current landscape where the federal government has handed down mandates when it comes to work requirements, I'm interested to understand your thoughts around the employee as well as the employer's role as it relates to benefits and a benefits cliff.
2: That's a multifaceted question. I'm going to deal with it from something we're working on right now. So we're funded by Department of Ag, President Kale is, to help determine SNAP eligibility, either for training programs or for university students. So that's our way of building the supportive services that are owed to them as eligible. And so you don't see many, there's only three of us in the country that are doing that, performing eligibility at a wide level across institutional systems. We're doing it with the SUNY system. I love to do it here. We're about to do it with the California Community College system, for example. We're also starting to do it with training providers to say, because that's not your mandate. So here's a tool that's going to help you determine eligibility, and then what are they eligible for? So that's just one example. There's other ways to do that, but that's an example we're working on now because, quite frankly, we thought SNAP would be the easiest thing to determine. And then try to work with other local partners who could focus on the other pieces. But for us, it's the SNAP piece has been the most beneficial and easy to assess.
1: If I could just do a quick follow-up. Yeah. So I think part of it also is when we think about advancement and asking employers to partner to help create internal pathways and individuals grow along that wage continuum. Some of them, depending when they start, can be discouraged from pursuing that.
2: Well, they're going to lose. They lose benefits.
1: Because of the loss of benefits. And where do the resources come and the navigation supports come to navigate during that, while we're waiting for federal funding to change, federal policy to change, be waiting a long time, right? What's the shared responsibility of employers, or is there shared responsibility from the employer side to help with bridging that gap because they both the employer and the worker want to be able to advance?
2: I think we touched on this earlier.
1: Yeah.
2: I think most individuals would be okay with the cliff if they're making more money, right? It still comes back to that.
1: It wouldn't come back, right?
7: Hi, my name is Selena Cunanan, and I'm the Chief Health Impact Officer at University Hospitals, and I'm a new board member here to the City Club, so I'm happy to be here. And this is along the same lines in terms of looking at federal regulations and the changes that are happening. So given the current national landscape changes around SNAP and Medicaid work requirements, this is a question for both of you. It's like, how are organizations like Kale and Towards Employment maybe adjusting their strategy to meet this growing needs? As we know, workforce development is part of those things that can be counted as a work or a volunteer requirement or in employment. And then what guidance can you provide for regional leaders around collectively addressing these challenges for our community members?
2: I'll let Jill do a local, but I'll talk about emerging partnerships. So we joined a coalition called Better Health, Better Pay, and its goal is to help MCOs, managed care organizations, help them understand, not just to go after these big Medicaid contracts, but how to really deal with the work requirement and do it in a meaningful way by connecting to practitioners on the ground. Here's how you want to work with your local workforce board. Here's how you work with the TE in your environment. Here's how you work with your community college. To say, if you're gonna do a work requirement, let's make it a meaningful certificate that means something. And so we've had some traction with that in about 5 states so far. But it's only 5 states, so we'd like to see that continue to grow. But I'm happy that someone took the mantle and said, "No, this we got to get ahead of this." Now, only a few of the MCOs are taking advantage of this. Like I said, it's only 5 states and probably 6 MCOs that are utilizing this technical assistance. But but we feel like it's going to grow because it makes sense. And again, it's easy to understand how to do this, and then it'll be easier for people to understand what this really means for them in terms of, you know, the requirement of having to work and where it's going to lead you. So we're trying to build that together. But that's just at a national and multi-regional play.
1: And locally, what we're seeing, the cuts in the program right now are really impacting what we're seeing. We're seeing that in a number of different ways. So the employment and training component of the SNAP program, where they're actually a great program, where they're investing when they said there's work requirements, they then invested in creating training programs for people to help them meet that requirement. But the number of SNAP recipients is declining. So the number of referrals for that ENT employment and training program is also declining. We're seeing more people come in, older people. We've just been discussing an influx of older people who suddenly either it's because they now have new work requirements or anticipating the Medicaid work requirements, which they raise the age for that. Now thinking, what am I going to do? I've got to get some more income. And, of course, the right inflation, where's our Fed folks here, is also pushing older folks into our programs. So we partner with the food bank and others. It's really our case managers who are looking to see how can we fill this gap to support people who are experiencing this impact of these federal changes. And then we're seeing slightly different composition of people who are coming in. We have the benefit cliff is another area. We have our coaches that work with incumbent workers, and we're actually just being part of a pilot program to get them trained to better help individuals analyze the impact of the cut and to be able to partner with them to think about how you can say yes to this promotion and in increased wage, even though the loss in benefits far exceeds the gain in wage that you receive. How can we help you with financial coaching? How can we help facilitate conversations with the employers so that you can stay on track and not miss out on this opportunity to advance?
2: So earlier today, we're just brainstorming about ways to work together and just had an idea. Yeah. So with our SNAP work, we'll put an RFP out soon for new local partners and new local regions. So maybe we should help you put an application together.
1: Yeah.
2: To,
1: there we

0: 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Thank you all for being here today. Up next, on Friday, August 7th, the City Club will welcome Dr. Timothy Goler, author of Liberated Mind, A Guide to Black Clarity. He will be in conversation with Dr. Gregory Hall and will discuss how social systems shape Black experiences and how individuals and communities can reclaim their agency and live with clarity. 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
2: I'm Peter Van de Graaff with music by Nikolai Rimsky-Korsakov, who in Russia is well known for his orchestral compositions, but also for his operas. And we're going to hear music from a couple of the operas. Let's begin with the overture to his early opera, The Maid of Pskov. Here is the Seattle Symphony conducted by Gerard Schwartz.

music that is quite a rarity in the West, but not in Russia. The Maid of Pskov is the name of the opera. We heard the overture to it. It's music by Nikolai Rimsky-Korsakov. That was the Seattle Symphony, and the conductor was Gerard Schwartz. Good to be with you, Peter Van de Graaff, speaking with some music from a very interesting opera, which was originally to have been composed by five different composers named the Russian Five. They were to collaborate, each one writing an act of the opera. But as it turned out, it was abandoned, the project was, and Nikolai Rimsky-Korsakov picked it up and wrote a complete opera on his own. And it's called Mlada. And here's a suite from it with the Seattle Symphony conducted by Gerard Schwartz.

0: Here are some upcoming area arts events from the WCLV online arts calendar. Rabbit Run Theater in Madison presents Cole Porter's Tony Award-winning musical, Kiss Me, Kate, centering on the on-and-off relationship between the leading man and former wife. It runs July 17th through August 8th. After a two-year hiatus, the Baldwin Wallace Men's Chorus Summer Sing Festival returns. This cherished tradition features familiar tenor bass tunes alongside some new repertoire. Featuring conductors from Baldwin Wallace, Cleveland State, Oberlin, Ohio University, and beyond, this will be a wonderful evening of making music for music's sake. It's at Baldwin Wallace's Kulas Hall on Tuesday, August 11th. To find out more about these events and others, visit WCLV's online arts calendar at wclv.org.
1: That was the Seattle Symphony under the direction of Gerard Schwartz and music by Nikolai Rimsky-Korsakov, the suite from his opera Mlada. Here's a bit of trivia. It's one of the only operas where the title character does not sing. It's something of a ballet opera. And so the title character is a dancer. Very difficult to produce because of the number of great dancers and also great singers that you need to have. Here is some music from another opera by Nikolai Rimsky-Korsakov, and this has to be one of the most arranged pieces of all time. It's called The Flight of the Bumblebee, and it was originally for soloists, chorus, and orchestra as part of the opera. We'll often hear it in the Rachmaninoff transcription for solo piano. In this case, it's Itzhak Perlman and Samuel Sanders in the Heifetz transcription.

Itzhak Perlman, Samuel Sanders, and The Flight of the Bumblebee of Rimsky-Korsakov. We now come to some chamber music by a composer who is very prolific at writing and performing chamber music. His name is Louis Spohr, great violinist, a little younger contemporary of Beethoven. And he loved to play in string quartets, wrote well over 20 of them. Here is the string quartet number 21 in B-flat, and it's recorded by the New Budapest String Quartet.

music by a great violinist named Louis Spohr, a very prolific composer, writing not only for his instrument, but also for, the world of opera, oratorio, piano, songs, etc. That was his string quartet number 21 of his 36 such quartets, the New Budapest Quartet performed. Let's follow that with a bit of Bach from a French suite. This is from the last French suite, French suite number 6 in E major. And it's actually a Polish-inspired dance, a Polonaise from a French suite by a German composer. And the harpsichordist is Joseph Payne.

0: played on the harpsichord using the lute stop, or the buff stop, as it's sometimes called. Joseph Payne performing that Polonaise from Bach's Sixth French Suite.
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0: So glad that you could join me. I'm Peter Van de Graaff with some very nice things for you, and I hope you'll stay with me for them. We'll be listening to A Tragic Celebration, a work for orchestra by an Australian composer. Her name is Peggy Glanville Hicks. I'll also be introducing you to a composer whose music you probably haven't heard, although he's a late Romantic composer. His name is Ernst Boehre, B-O-E-H-E, and his Tragic Overture will be heard. Right now, a performance, and actually a couple of performances, by the harpist Andrew Lawrence King. Before we get to the harp concerto of George Frederick Handel, here is music which was actually composed for the lute by John Dolan. He called it Farewell.

instrument sounds a bit like the lute, actually a Baroque harp played on by Andrew Lawrence King, music of John Doland, and it's called Farewell. Here is a composition by George Frederick Handel. He wrote two different versions of this piece, one for organ and orchestra. It's perhaps better known in its version, as we hear it now, for harp and orchestra. Andrew Lawrence King solos with the Taverner Consort, led by Andrew Parrott, the Harp Concerto in B-flat by George Frederick Handel.

0: Performance there by Andrew Lawrence King Harp and the Taverner Consort. The conductor was Andrew Parrott, and that is the Harp Concerto in B-flat by George Frederick Handel.
1: Here are some upcoming area arts events from the WCLV online arts calendar. At the Blossom Music Festival, conductor Tabitha Berglund makes her Cleveland Orchestra debut, leading the orchestra in Sibelius' tone poem, Finlandia, and Prokofiev's Suite No. 2 from Romeo and Juliet. These two works are paired with Sibelius' violin concerto, performed by Dutch violinist Simone Lamsma. It's on Saturday, August 15th. Chagrin Valley Little Theater presents Big, based on the film of 12-year-old Josh, whose wish to be grown up comes true overnight. It runs July 24th through August 16th. To find out more about these events and others, visit WCLV's online arts calendar at wclv.org.
0: We'll listen to a ballet by the Australian composer Peggy Glanville Hicks. She was born in 1912, lived to 1990. And from 1966 comes this ballet, which is called Tragic Celebration, a ballet about the story of Jephthah's daughter from the Bible. Here is the Tasmanian Symphony, and Richard Mills is the conductor.

a ballet by the Australian composer Peggy Glanville Hicks called Tragic Celebration, with the Tasmanian Symphony performing and Richard Mills conducting. From the Tragic Celebration to the Tragic Overture by a late Romantic German composer, you probably haven't heard his music yet, but have the opportunity now, named Ernst Boehre, B-O-E-H-E, born in 1880. This is the Rheinland-Pfalz Philharmonic.

Just looking at the title of that piece, there must be some Brahms influence in it, although it's more perhaps Richard Strauss inspired. The Tragic Overture by the late Romantic composer Ernst Bure. And that was Werner Andreas Albert, who conducted the Rheinland-Pfalz Philharmonic.

0: It's one of the many, many songs by the early Romantic German composer Karl Löwe. It's called Das Blümlein, the Little Flower. Ruth Cizak was the soprano, and Kurt Garben played piano.
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0: From the musical Carousel, the famous waltz music of Richard Rodgers, as arranged and performed by pianist Stephen Huff.

From the world of Broadway comes that music of Richard Rodgers from Carousel the Waltz, as arranged and performed by Stephen Huff, British pianist, often using that piece as an encore. Peter Van de Graaff is my name. We'll listen to some music of Franz Schubert, his Symphony No. 2. We have right now Rounds by David Diamond. Dimitri Mitropoulos approached the composer and during World War II and said, write me something happy. And he responded with this, Seattle Symphony Strings and Gerard Schwartz.

Music for strings by the American composer David Diamond, probably his best-known composition. The Seattle Symphony Strings, with Gerard Schwartz conducting, and Gerard Schwartz and the Seattle Symphony have recorded a lot of the music of David Diamond, including all of his symphonies. A little more from America. This is also a lighthearted piece. It's from At the Fair, Sketches of American Fun by John Powell. This is the Merry-Go-Round.

Merry-Go-Round, played by Nicholas Ross and composed by John Powell from At the Fair. The composer who wrote the music we're going to hear now was just 17 years old when he wrote it, and yet it is a masterpiece. Probably one of the greatest pieces ever written by a 17-year-old composer, I should think. His name is Franz Schubert, and this is his Symphony No. 2 in B-flat. A performance on the period instruments, by the way, which makes it a special recording with the Hanover Band under the direction of Roy Goodman.

One of the greatest tragedies in musical history was the very early death at the age of just 31 of history's one of his greatest composers, Franz Schubert. He was just 17, and we're lucky that he got off to such a strong start early in his career. Just 17 when he wrote that music in 1814. Perhaps he was 18 because he wrote it into 1815 when he wrote that. The Symphony No. 2 in B-flat. That performance on period instruments with the Hanover Band, directed by Roy Goodman, from the recordings of all of the completed Schubert symphonies and the unfinished. Here is some music from 1914 by another composer who died so tragically young. Her name is Lily Boulanger, and this is her cortège, or procession.

0: The Procession or Cortege by Lily Boulanger, who died at the age of just 24 of tuberculosis.
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0: I'm Peter Van de Graaff. We'll be hearing a Mendelssohn violin concerto. No, not the famous E minor, but an earlier one for violin and strings in D minor. Here are some preludes, first of all. A prelude on a Welsh hymn tune from 1920 by Rayfon Williams.

Douglas Major at the organ of the Washington National Cathedral, and a prelude on a Welsh hymn tune called Rosy Medre. That's from 1920 by Ralph Vaughan Williams, the first of a few preludes we'll be hearing. The best known of all the symphonic poems by Franz Liszt is called Les Préludes, The Preludes, and it's actually based on a poem by Le Comte de Lille, the third of his many symphonic poems. And here is the Leipzig Gewandhaus Orchestra, conducted by Kurt Mazur.

What is life but a series of preludes leading to death? A poem by Alphonse Lamartine, which was used as the inspiration for that symphonic poem by Franz Liszt called Les Preludes, The Preludes. That was the Leipzig Gewandhaus Orchestra conducted by Kurt Masur. Here are some preludes for the piano by a Brazilian composer, Francisco Mignone, played by Justin Badgerow.

Sometimes referred to as one of the most significant Brazilian composers after Heitor Villa-Lobos, Francisco Mignone, who lived from 1897 to 1986, a long life to that Brazilian composer. He wrote those six preludes, and they were recorded by Justin Badgerow. Here's a prelude by Lera Auerbach.

the Avila Duo and a prelude by Lyra Auerbach. Now to a violin concerto by Felix Mendelssohn. I say it like that because when we think of the violin concertos of Mendelssohn, we think of course, the great E minor. But when he was 13 years old, and not a violinist himself, Mendelssohn composed this. He scored it for violin and string orchestra. And it's not, of course, a numbered concerto. Yehudi Menuhin is the violinist, joined by the strings of the London Symphony. The conductor is Raphael Frühbeck de Burgos.

one of history's great child prodigies, composing that music at the age of just 13. His name is Felix Mendelssohn, and that was his violin concerto in D minor. Yehudi Menuhin, London Symphony, and Raphael Frubeck de Burgos. As you probably noticed, that concerto for just violin and string orchestra alone. He was writing a lot for strings at that time, including some of the great string symphonies. 13 years old, remarkable. It's appropriate that we hear this then, as this is one of the children's pieces by Felix Mendelssohn, written late in life, but referring back to his childhood.

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1: This is Peter Van de Graaff with some music from the Italian Baroque. We're going to begin here with this by Francesco Cavalli, who was a very early Baroque composer. He was born in 1602. This is a little chamber sonata played by the Irish Baroque soloists.

First of a couple of chamber sonatas, as we'll be hearing from early Italy. That from particularly early Italy, the early 17th century, Francesco Cavalli, a composer who was really best known for his operas, wrote that sonata for six players. Monica Huggett, the leader of the ensemble Irish Baroque Soloists. Italian Baroque music here for you. We have something by Vivaldi and a chamber sonata. We have another sonata coming up by Arcangelo Corelli. This was originally a trio sonata in C, Riam Catalog 82, but it's been arranged here for guitar and orchestra, as we have Eduardo Fernandez heard with the English Chamber Orchestra directed by George Malcolm.

originally a trio sonata by Antonio Vivaldi, but then worked into a guitar concerto. Eduardo Fernandez soloed with the English Chamber Orchestra, directed by George Malcolm. Now, here's music by another great violinist composer of the Italian Baroque. Very, very influential. And not terribly prolific, although most of what he wrote was just for his instrument, the violin, sometimes with orchestra. But he didn't write things like Vivaldi did with motets and oratorios and operas and the like. This is Arcangelo Corelli. We're going to listen to one of his violin sonatas. This is the Opus 5, number 10, Rio Terracado, Siba Heinstra, and Lucia Zwartz perform.

0: That's one of the many violin sonatas by a man who was a great violinist himself, Arcangelo Corelli. We heard the Opus 5, number 10, with Rio Terracato, violin, Siba Heinstra playing the organ, and Lucia Svarts playing the cello.
1: 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At the Blossom Music Festival, conductor Tabita Berglund makes her Cleveland Orchestra debut, leading the orchestra in Sibelius's tone poem, Finlandia, and Prokofiev's Suite No. 2 from Romeo and Juliet. These two works are paired with Sibelius's violin concerto, performed by Dutch violinist Simone Lamsma. It's on Saturday, August 15th. Chagrin Valley Little Theater presents Big, based on the film of 12-year-old Josh, whose wish to be grown up comes true overnight. It runs July 24th through August 16th. To find out more about these events and others, visit WCLV's online arts calendar at wclv.org.
0: It was in 1946 for a BBC radio production of Shakespeare's Love's Labour's Lost that Gerald Finzi wrote music. This is a suite from it. And we have the English Symphony Orchestra here, led by William Boughton.

Music composed for a 1946 BBC radio production of Shakespeare's Love's Labour's Lost as incidental music by the British composer Gerald Finzi. That was the English Symphony Orchestra, directed by William Boughton. This was written for a production of The Tempest. James Primosh, the composer, and the Folger Consort performs.

0: James Primosh wrote that music as part of his incidental music to accompany the play The Tempest by Shakespeare. It's called A Graceful Dance. And that was the Folger Consort.
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0: Peter Van de Graaff here. I think you'll be happy to hear that we are going to be listening to Brahms' Clarinet Quintet in just a couple of minutes. But we have right now this by, arranged by, Percy Grainger. We have a little bit of Irish music to hear. We're going to begin with the Irish tune from County Derry, or the Londonderry Air, arranged by Percy Grainger and performed by the English Chamber Orchestra under the direction of Stuart Bedford.

That arrangement of the famous Londonderry Air, or Irish tune from County Derry, was made by Percy Grainger, and that was the English Chamber Orchestra. The conductor there was Stuart Bedford. More Irish music coming up. We have a major chamber work by Johannes Brahms to hear. However, we're going to play it as you probably have never heard it before. It'll be an arrangement, a most interesting one, of the Clarinet Quintet by Johannes Brahms. I invite you to stay with me for that just a few minutes away after this Irish Suite from 1966 by John Gardner. Gavin Sutherland with the Royal Ballet Sinfonia.

0: That is called the Irish Suite from 1996 by the British composer John Gardner. We heard the Royal Ballet Sinfonia, directed by Gavin Sutherland.
1: Here are some upcoming area arts events from the WCLV online arts calendar. Rabbit Run Theater in Madison presents Cole Porter's Tony Award-winning musical, Kiss Me, Kate, centering on the on-and-off relationship between the leading man and former wife. It runs July 17th through August 8th. After a two-year hiatus, the Baldwin Wallace Men's Chorus Summer Sing Festival returns. This cherished tradition features familiar tenor bass tunes alongside some new repertoire. Featuring conductors from Baldwin Wallace, Cleveland State, Oberlin, Ohio University, and beyond, this will be a wonderful evening of making music for music's sake. It's at Baldwin Wallace's Kulas Hall on Tuesday, August 11th. To find out more about these events and others, visit WCLV's online arts calendar at wclv.org.
0: This is a very famous chamber work by Johannes Brahms, his quintet for clarinet and strings. However, it's been arranged here for viola and string orchestra. So you're going to hear this as you've never heard it before. Yuri Bashmet is the soloist and the arranger with the Moscow soloists, the clarinet, sort of, quintet by Johannes Brahms.

very famous composition by Johannes Brahms, but as you probably have never heard it before. Transcribed by Yuri Bashmet, who played the viola with the Moscow soloists, that is some very late music of Johannes Brahms, his clarinet quintet. Now, he wrote two sonatas late in life around the same time, and he specified they could be played either by viola or clarinet, so perhaps that was the inspiration for that. This is by Brahms' contemporary Ernst Lübeck, and we'll listen to an etude played by Jacques Debye.

0: That's music of Yak, or played by Yak to be. It's by Ernst Lübeck and Etude.
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3: BBC News with David Harper. Iran's foreign ministry spokesman has cast doubt on President Trump's assertion that the US and Iran will begin new talks today. Esmail Baghaei said there were currently no negotiations underway between the two countries and that Tehran had no plans to receive a US delegation or send an Iranian delegation to meet US officials in the coming days.
4: As long as the current US evil acts continue, as long as the naval blockade of Iran remains in place, as long as US military aggression against Iran and its interests carries on, and as long as the United States continues the violations it's committed during this period, there will naturally be no significant development or major change in the situation in the Strait of Hormuz.
3: Mr. Baghaei said Iran was instead focusing on talks with Oman on managing traffic through the strait. Mr. Trump hasn't given details on who would be involved in any talks with Iran, nor when they might take place. Japan and the US have confirmed that both countries coordinated moves to prop up the yen last week after the Japanese currency fell to a 40-year low. It was the first time both countries coordinated action on the yen since 2011. Speaking on Air Force One, President Trump said the move was a signal of friendship.
5: They have a weakening yen and they wanted a little bit of help, but we're always there for Japan. Japan's been very good to us, with the exception, of course, of Pearl Harbor.
6: What is the US getting out of that arrangement?
5: Financial benefit.
6: Could you
5: imagine? Financial benefit. It's also good for the world to come.
3: The Russian online retailer Wildberries says a fire has broken out at its distribution hub in the Vladimir region just east of Moscow. Images posted online appear to show thick black smoke rising from the facility. Ukraine has carried out a series of attacks on Wildberries in recent weeks. The warehouse in question is reported to be one of the company's largest logistics centers and plays a key role in the flow of goods between Moscow and other parts of Russia. Meanwhile, Russia's defense ministry said on television

0: Instagram, it hit three ships in Ukraine's area of the Black Sea that were carrying military goods. The Welsh Football Association has become the first FIFA member to officially withdraw support for Gianni Infantino's bid for re-election as head of the organisation. A statement said what it called recent failures in good governance, leadership, values, communications and sound judgment had led the Welsh FA to lose confidence in him remaining at the helm of world football. BBC Sports' John Watson says more countries are considering their position.
1: We need a number of nations really to do that, to trigger what would be an extraordinary FIFA Congress, an extraordinary meeting, and then that could bring about pressure for him to resign and potentially a change in leadership at the very top of FIFA. But indication already that those UEFA nations are starting to move rather than waiting for him to go up against a potential challenger when FIFA meet next year, when it looked as though he would stand unopposed for a fourth term.
0: World News from the BBC. Dozens of people, including children, have been kidnapped by gunmen in northwestern Nigeria. Residents say the attackers rode into Kasuwa Daji village, first targeting a nearby military base before moving from house to house. Reports indicate that at least 52 people are being held captive. The former head of India's Wrestling Federation has been acquitted by a court in Delhi of a series of charges that he'd sexually harassed female wrestlers. Brij Bhushan Singh, a former legislator from the governing Bharatiya Janata Party, said the allegations were part of a conspiracy. From Delhi, here's Arunade Mukherjee.
2: The case made global headlines 3 years ago when India's top wrestlers sat in protest, demanding action against the former BJP lawmaker. Images then went viral when several leading wrestlers, some Olympic medalists, were detained by the police as they tried to march towards the parliament. At the time, the International Olympic Committee too had asked for an impartial inquiry. Prime Minister Narendra Modi's government was criticized for not acting against a party colleague. Reacting to the judgment, the complainants said they were disappointed. They plan to appeal.
0: In Pakistan, the authorities now say that 17 people were killed by a suicide bomber in an attack on Sunday outside a police station in Khyber Pakhtunkhwa province. The explosion in the Swat Valley took place while hundreds of people were holding a rally against increasing numbers of militant attacks in the region. 18 people were injured. The militant group Pakistani Taliban has claimed responsibility. A high-profile Australian broadcaster and former national rugby coach has gone on trial in Sydney, accused of sexual offences against six male complainants over almost two decades. Alan Jones, who's 85, faces 20 counts of indecent assault and two of sexual touching without consent. The alleged offences are said to have happened between 2003 and 2020. Alan Jones, who became one of Australia's most influential conservative radio hosts, has pleaded not guilty to all the charges. BBC News.
3: Temperatures this morning in northeast Ohio are in the 60s, and it's going to be in the 80s all this week. With sunny skies today and tomorrow, there is a 50% chance of rain on Wednesday. In London, the current temperature is 81 degrees. Consider that it's several hours ahead of northeast Ohio. It is 6 after 6 on WCLV. I'm Jacqueline Gerber, and I'll be your host until 10 this morning. There is one off-highway collision to report, and that is a closure of West Boulevard. Beg your pardon. Let's try this again. Lorraine Road is closed between West 92nd and South Marginal Drive. That is the closure right now. Lorraine Road is closed between West 92nd and South Marginal Drive. Our first music this hour is by Herr Mozart. It's from the Divertimento for strings, Kerschel 136.

0: Anton Steck led the Concerto Cologne on WCLV, and that was the opening Allegro from the Divertimento for Strings, Kirchel 136 by Mozart. It is in the key of D, but Mozart wrote several divertimenti in the key of D, so we distinguish them by the Kirchel listings. Boy, it was exciting at Kulis Hall at the Cleveland Institute of Music on Friday night for the final concerto round of the Cleveland International Piano Competition for Young Artists. Some of you were in person in Kulis Hall. Some of you were listening on WCLV, and some of you were watching the live stream. 15-year-old Ryan Huang of Canada and the United States was named the Junior Division first prize winner. Junior Division is ages 13 through 15. 17-year-old Chen Shu Han of China was named the Senior Division winner, and Senior Division is ages 16 through 18. Previously in the week, 12-year-old Wilson Liu of the United States was named the first prize winner on the Rising Star Division, and that division was new this year, 10 to 12 years old. Now, don't you wish you had practiced more? I sure do. But that was an exciting broadcast and session at Kulis Hall on Friday night. And now this week, we've got the Cooper Violin Competition at Oberlin. So you are not going to flag in your devotion to these young artists, and I know many of you will attend those rounds in Oberlin. 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
1: The second of the Four Seasons Concerti by Vivaldi is the Summer Concerto. Jeanette Sorel leads Apollo's Fire, and the violinist is Francisco Fullana.

0: That was recorded in 2021 by Apollo's Fire with the ensemble's artist in residence for its 30th anniversary season, violinist Francisco Fujana. And that was the summer concerto from Vivaldi's The Four Seasons, directed by Jeanette Sorrell. 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
0: The Monday Morning Moo is coming up in about 5 minutes after we hear this composition by the 18-year-old Gabriel Fauré. He called it The Romances Without Words, all played by Charles Owen.

The English pianist Charles Owen played the Romances Without Words, the Opus 17 of the 18-year-old Gabriel Fauré, and that was published in 1863. It is now 28 minutes before 7 o'clock on WCLV, and it is time for the Monday Morning Moo, and Latte is here. And Latte has asked me to say something with respect. Now, Latte doesn't fly herself. She's just too big. But some of you do, and occasionally I do, and there is nobody who works in more silent Hail Marys in a takeoff role than your announcer. But once I get into the air, I'm fine. But takeoff and landing are the issues that plague me sometimes. However, Latte has requested that you do keep your seatbelt fastened when you're in your seat. If you need to run to the necessary cubicle, understandable. But once you're sitting in your seat, make sure that seat belt is fastened, because turbulence doesn't warn you ahead of time that it is coming. And turbulence can really throw you around the cabin. It can throw other things around the cabin too. So please make sure that your seat belt is always fastened, and your crew and your captain and first officer will be very, very happy to know that. The way the Monday Morning Moo goes is I do a 3-2-1 countdown. Latte will moo. You will moo with her because you love to do it. And then we're going to hear the overture to the Gypsy Baron. Are you ready? 3-2-1

0: Franz Welser-Mose led the London Philharmonic, and that was a disc from Seraphim, the label Seraphim, released in 1990, of Strauss waltzes and other favorites, and that was the overture to The Gypsy Baron from 1885, the operetta. Temperatures right now are in the mid-60s. Our high today, tomorrow, and Wednesday will be somewhere in the 80s. There is one closure off highway, and let's mention it to you right now, and that is Lorraine Road is closed between West 92nd and South Marginal Drive, and that is due to an accident.
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0: The American composer John Knowles Payne, Knowles is spelled K-N-O-W-L-E-S, was born in 1839. He died in 1906, and in 1880, he published his second symphony, which he subtitled In Springtime. This second movement is called May Night Fantasy. It's played by the Ulster Orchestra on WCLV, conducted by Joanne Folletta.

0: Joanne Folletta on WCLV led the Ulster Orchestra in the scherzo called May Night Fantasy from the Symphony No. 2, subtitled In Springtime, by the American composer John Knowles Payne, and that symphony was published in 1880. West of downtown Cleveland, there is an off-highway closure. Lorraine Road is closed between West 92nd and South Marginal Drive, and that is due to a crash. 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

0: Two Chaconne, one by Tarquina Merula, one by Claudio Monteverdi, both from around 1630. 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
1: Hanson Services, whose mission is to assist older adults in their home, also provides help for traveling. For family vacations, reunions, or a cruise, Hanson can provide a travel companion to keep them safe and secure. 216-226-5425.
0: Before the SOOS alarm, I want to mention a program note, because we have two newscasts in the first program and then two in drive time this afternoon. And there is a change in the newscasts, and I'm just going to tell you how this occurred. WCLV's contract with the Associated Press has expired, and the source for the news will be our sister station, WKSU. Right now, this is the Washington Post March, named for the famous newspaper. It's from 1889, played here by the Blossom Festival Band.

0: The Blossom Festival Band was conducted by Loris John Schissel, and that was the Washington Post March by John Philip Sousa.
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0: Oh, I'm running as late as you are. It's 2 minutes after 7 on WCLV from our IdeaStream newsroom. Temporary protected status ended last week for tens of thousands of Haitians who were living illegally, I should say living legally, in central Ohio and Springfield. They have now lost their work permits and fear imminent deportation. Ohio Senator John Husted said that around a third of Haitians in Ohio are actively seeking another way to stay in the U.S. and continue to work. He has asked about plans by Immigration and Customs Enforcement to come into Ohio. For details on this story, plus more local and national news, tune to 89.7 WKSU or download the free IdeaStream app. The Guardians blanked the Diamondbacks yesterday, 5-0. The forecast for today and tomorrow, temperatures in the 80s with fabulous sunshine. Get out there and help your body make all of that vitamin D. But do use sunscreen. Wednesday, it's going to be 85 with a 1 in 2 chance of rain. Temperatures are 65-ish. Winds are from the north at 10. The

Humidity right now is 90+%. It's almost 100 near Cleveland's lakefront. The next news on WCLV on the first program is at 7:35. We'll have the pet news on at 7:25, and today's pet news is from Northeast Ohio. In the film Hook, released in 1991, the now grown-up Peter Pan has been subjected to something very unfair by Captain Hook. John Williams wrote the music. The Cleveland Pops Orchestra plays it.

0: Recorded in live in concert in 2007, Carl Topolo led the Cleveland Pops Orchestra. That's Calvin Custer's arrangement of music by John Williams from the 1991 film called Hook, which is a continuation of Peter Pan versus Captain Hook, in which Dustin Hoffman plays Captain Hook, Robin Williams plays Peter. In the cast are Julia Roberts as Tinkerbell, Maggie Smith as Granny Wendy, and Charlie Korsmo as Jack, but Mr. Korsmo has gone on to the legal end of things, and he now teaches law at Case Western Reserve. It's 9 after 7 on WCLV. The one traffic matter from last hour remains a factor. This is a closure west of downtown Cleveland. Lorraine Road remains closed due to an accident between West 92nd Street and South Marginal Drive. 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
0: It's 11 after 7 on WCLV. I'm Jacqueline Gerber, and I'll be your host until 10. The pet news is coming up at 7:25, and that is a story from this area. Not from this area is Johann Christian Bach, and we hear this symphony from 1781. It's Opus 18, number 4, played by the Hanover Band.

0: On WCLV, we heard a performance by the Hanover Band led by Anthony Halstead. That was the D Major Symphony, Opus 18, Number 4, by Johann Christian Bach, a son of J.S. Bach. Let's take a look at traffic on WCLV. The one accident which has resulted in a closure is still with us. West of downtown Cleveland, Lorraine Road remains closed between West 92nd and South Marginal Drive. Mark Satola and I were talking last week about the fact that ever since the smoke, the wildfire smoke, we are both sounding a lot more raspy than usual. The pet news is ahead on WCLV, where support comes from.
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That sophisticated arrangement is by Sergio Assad of the Lennon-McCartney hit And I Love Her, which was in A Hard Day's Night. Milos Karadaglic was the guitarist, and the double bass was played by Chris Hill on WCLV. We're at 7:25. And time for the pet news, which is followed by one of the finales from one of the Beethoven string quartets. Our pet news today is as follows. It's from Northeast Ohio. Ohio police dispatched on a report of a wild cat on the loose ended up helping to recapture a resident's escaped Savannah cat. Olmsted Township Police said officers responded to a call of a wild cat in a residential area on Thursday. Police subsequently discovered that the animal was a domesticated Savannah cat that had escaped from its owner. Savannah cats are hybrids of domestic cats and African serval cats. The feline fled into a wooded area in Lorain County and was located by its owner, who was accompanied by police and sheriff's deputies. Attempts at capturing the cat with a snare were unsuccessful. However, police said that the pet was finally captured by deputies south of the intersection of Sprague and Station Roads and was returned to its owner for veterinary care.

From Beethoven's Razumovsky Quartet No. 2, dating from 1806, we heard the finale played by the Cleveland Quartet. On WCLV, we'll have news headlines in a few minutes after the Quilter's Dance from this larger work called The Homestead Dances by the American composer Don Ray. It's from 1989, and the Quilter's Dance on WCLV is played by the Dublin Philharmonic.

0: From the Quilters, I should say from the Homestead Dances by Don Ray, published in 1989, that was the Quilters Dance. Derek Gleason led the Dublin Philharmonic on WCLV. And as mentioned last hour, the news on the first program and also on Drive Time this afternoon will take a slightly different tack. Our contract with the Associated Press has expired, and so we are offering news from our sister station, WKSU. It's now 20 minutes before 8. From our IdeaStream newsroom, Ohio Senator Bernie Moreno has urged his former son-in-law, Rocky River-based Congressman Max Miller, to resign from Congress amid allegations of domestic and child abuse. Representative Miller posted a video on social media Sunday to deny allegations. Representative Miller and his ex-wife, Senator Moreno's daughter Emily, finalized their divorce in December. The accusations have received renewed attention since the magazine Mother Jones published an extensive report about his conduct. Senator Moreno spoke out about the allegations for the first time after the video was posted. For details on this story, plus more local and national news, tune in to 89.7 WKSU or download the free IdeaStream app. The forecast for this afternoon: 80 and sunny. Repeat that tomorrow. Repeat that on Wednesday with the addition of rain and the subtraction of sun. Traffic is next.
1: 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Following that, Rafael Kubelik leads the Cleveland Orchestra in a performance of Beethoven's Symphony No. 8. I'm John Mills. 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
0: One item repeats from the last time. West of downtown Cleveland, Lorraine Road remains closed between West 92nd and South Marginal Drive. In Summit County, Interstate 76 eastbound, the off-ramp to Cleveland-Massillon Road is closed due to an accident. 77 northbound on the ramp off-ramp to westbound Interstate 76, there is a crash there. And we will update in about 10 minutes on WCLV after we play for you a couple of movements from the String Symphony No. 9 by Mendelssohn. We're going to hear the third and final movements played by the Orpheus Chamber Orchestra.

0: The Orpheus Chamber Orchestra played the final two movements of the String Symphony No. 9 by Mendelssohn, who was but a lad when he composed that in 1822. That's from the String Symphony No. 9. WCLV listeners are multidimensional, and some of you are familiar with the verb lop, L-O-P, frequently expressed in the past tense. It's kind of like pruning something, you know, lop off a branch here, or that type of thing. Perhaps it's not terribly well known that Richard Pennyman, who performed professionally as Little Richard, early in his, before his storied music career, and I think it's fair in the home of the Rock and Roll Hall of Fame to mention this, that at some point he was a gardener. And he lopped all the rhubarb, he lopped bamboo. Which probably could have been said a little more authentically, but you get the picture. In Summit County, Interstate 76 eastbound, there's a crash on the off-ramp to Cleveland-Massillon Road. That exit ramp to Cleveland-Massillon Road is now closed due to a result of that crash. In Summit County also, Interstate 77 northbound, the off-ramp to westbound Interstate 76, that remains a factor. West of downtown Cleveland, Lorain Road is still closed between West 92nd Street and South Marginal Drive. 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

0: Fly Me to the Moon is the title of that work by Bart Howard, arranged by Edward Karam. Sometimes it's called In Other Words, but it was famously recorded by Frank Sinatra and many others. That was the Boston Pops, led by John Williams. We'll play the movie quiz at 8:25. We don't have a prize today other than getting the answer right. And I think you may enjoy this. It's based on something that more or less is involved in current events. Next hour, we're also going to hear Andra Schiff play Haydn. We're going to hear Prelude to the Afternoon of a Faun in the Cleveland Orchestra, recording from 1991, featuring the orchestra's principal flute, Joshua Smith. And we'll surprise you a bit next hour on WCLV.
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0: BBC News with David Harper. At least 18 people, including four soldiers, are reported to have been killed in attacks by gunmen in northwestern Nigeria. Residents in Zamfara say the attackers abducted more than 100 villagers. Women were later released, but around 52 men are reportedly still being held. Chris Iwoko is in Abuja.
1: In Zamfara State, residents say the attackers overran a military outpost in Kasuandaji before abducting more than 100 villagers and fleeing into the bush. However, the gunmen later freed women they'd seized. In neighboring Sokoto State, gunmen are said to have spent hours moving from house to house, killing civilians, stealing livestock, and setting a house on fire. Among those killed were reportedly a father and his two sons, while hiding inside. Witnesses say two other women were also abducted. The authorities have yet to give the account of the incidents.
0: Iran's foreign ministry spokesman has cast doubt on President Trump's assertion that the US and Iran will begin new talks today. Esmail Baghaei said there were currently no negotiations underway between the two countries. He said Iran was instead focusing on talks with Oman on managing traffic through the Strait of Hormuz. Mr. Trump hasn't given details on who would be involved in any talks with Iran, nor where they might take place. Here's the BBC's BBC Persian's Parham Gobadi.
2: Strategically, Iranians, what they're looking for is to have to exert their control over the Strait of Hormuz. What they say on the surface is that it's because of their national security, because they've been attacked. They want to make sure that no weapons are going to be transferred here, so later it's going to be used against them. However, beneath that, there's also a symbolic gesture as well. They want to say that they have managed to control this, they have managed to win the war, and go back to their people, say that this is our victory in the war, and if any country attacks Iran, they have a price to pay.
0: The family of the detained former leader of Myanmar, Aung San Suu Kyi, has welcomed her being allowed to meet a delegate from the Red Cross. It was her first confirmed contact with the outside world for 2.5 years. Ms. Suu Kyi, who's 81, has been in detention since her government was overthrown 5 years ago. Her son, Kim Aris, told the BBC he was reassured.
3: I can confirm that that meeting has happened. I spoke with that delegate earlier today. He confirmed that, and that my mother does appear to be in good health.
0: The BBC has gained rare access to the city of Rawalpindi in Pakistan-administered Kashmir, which has been subject to heavy restrictions since protests broke out in June over electoral reform. The BBC correspondent spoke to multiple families who say their loved ones were shot dead during the unrest, with more protests planned. Many of those injured have been taken to makeshift clinics for fear of being arrested at official hospitals. The regional government denies firing on protesters, saying demonstrators are trying to disrupt ongoing elections. The authorities have banned the Joint Awami Action Committee, which has been leading the protests. BBC News. Waterbombing planes are being used to help hundreds of firefighters in Greece battling wildfires on three fronts west of

0: capital Athens. Helicopters have also rejoined the effort today after two of them collided, killing two crew members. Several more areas have been evacuated. It's emerged that two of the people who died in a shopping mall explosion in Japan after an earthquake have been sent back into the building to secure cash. A manager at the Habitat General Goods Store in Kumamoto instructed the employees to go back into the Aeon Mall to move money into a safe. The company has since apologised. 38 people were killed in the quake last week, seven of them from the mall. The Russian online retail giant Wildberries says a fire has broken out at its distribution hub in the Vladimir region just east of Moscow. The warehouse is reported to be one of the company's largest logistics centres and plays a key role in the flow of goods between Moscow and other parts of Russia. Ukraine has carried out a series of attacks on Wildberries in recent weeks. Furniture maker Dmitry is one of the small business owners affected by the attacks.
1: There were several hundred billion rubles worth of merchandise just lying there. Imagine how many drivers, porters and guards are affected by this. This whole situation simply has to come to an end. For us ordinary people, this is impossible to understand.
0: The English Football Association is set to become the latest governing body to withdraw support for Gianni Infantino's bid for re-election as head of FIFA. The Welsh FA made a similar announcement earlier on Monday. Mr. Infantino is under sustained pressure because of his abandoned plan to sell a stake in the World Cup and other tournaments to private investors. The European Football Confederation, UEFA, has said if he doesn't resign, it will trigger a vote of no confidence. It's threatening legal action and demanding that FIFA preserve all relevant materials. And that's the latest BBC News.
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3: And a good rule of thumb is to have a first and second choice. 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It'll be 80 and sunny today with 85 and sunny tomorrow. Wednesday, 85 with a 1 in 2 chance of thunderstorms. Temperatures are close to 70 degrees right now. The two accidents in Summit County are as follows. Interstate 77 northbound on the off-ramp to westbound Interstate 76. That's number one. Number two involves a closure. The Interstate 76 eastbound off-ramp to Cleveland-Massillon Road is closed due to that accident. And then west of downtown Cleveland, Lorraine Road is closed due to a crash between West 92nd Street and South Marginal Drive. Andra Schiff is our next artist on WCLV, performing the Piano Sonata No. 61 by Haydn.

0: Andras Schiff played the piano sonata number 61 by Joseph Haydn on WCLV. The movie quiz is coming up at 8:25. There is no prize today, but we'll have a question based on a current event. And the traffic is as follows on WCLV. In Summit County, Interstate 76 eastbound, the off-ramp to Cleveland Massillon Road is closed due to a crash. 77 northbound, there's an accident on the exit ramp to westbound Interstate 76. 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
0: I remember this being played in art class in high school. Perhaps not this, well, definitely not this precise recording by the Cleveland Orchestra. This was made in 1991, conducted by Pierre Boulez. The Prelude to the Afternoon of a Faun by Debussy features the orchestra's principal flute, Joshua Smith.

0: at 8:23 on WCLV. Joshua Smith, the principal flute of the Cleveland Orchestra, was the soloist. Pierre Boulez conducted that performance, recorded in 1991 for Deutsche Grammophon, of the Prelude to the Afternoon of a Faun by Debussy. The accident in Summit County, Interstate 77 northbound, on the way to Interstate 76, that has been cleared. The Interstate 76 eastbound off-ramp to Cleveland-Massillon Road accident is still with us. That exit ramp remains closed. There's an additional crash to mention. This is in Cuyahoga County. Route 422 eastbound, there's a crash between Interstate 271 and Harper Road. The movie quiz is coming up on WCLV in about 5 minutes. 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

The Seattle Pro Musica, led by Karen P. Thomas. Hark, I Hear the Harps Eternal, that original tune from long ago. And we don't know who wrote it. Was arranged by Alice Parker on WCLV. Which leads us to the movie quiz. It's 8:27. There's no prize today. So even if you have won in the last 6 weeks and you think you know the name of the movie, you can certainly call the contest line along with everybody else at 1-800-343-WCLV. Your calls are always welcome. There's a specific topic and focus of the movie quiz today. Martha Stewart, the doyen of domesticity, is 85 today. She appeared in a movie in which a number of much younger women expressed their domestic frustrations as overworked and underappreciated wives and mothers. Those wives and mothers were portrayed by Mila Kunis, Kristen Bell, Christina Applegate, and Katherine Hahn. Martha Stewart plays herself at an upscale party where she serves vodka-infused gelatin shots and casually jokes about starting her day with six of them. Can you name this movie in which Martha Stewart appeared in a cameo role? And we're going to play music from a very well-known opera, Martha. And here's Renee Fleming. 1-800-343-WCLV. Can you name this movie from 2016 in which Martha Stewart played a cameo role?

Renee Fleming singing text by the poet Thomas More. The music is by Friedrich von Flotow. It's from his 1847 comic opera called Martha, which I thought was apropos given the question. Lady Harriet, her maid Nancy, they dress as peasant maids and they go to the fair, the local fair. And then two farmers hire the women as household servants for a year. So there's all kinds of intrigue built in to the opera Martha. The question had to do with Martha Stewart and a cameo role that she played in a film released in 2016, starring Katherine Hahn, Christina Applegate, Kristen Bell, and Mila Kunis, about some much younger women who are frustrated as overworked and underappreciated wives and mothers. And Martha Stewart has a cameo role in the movie. She is at a party. She serves vodka-infused gelatin shots and casually jokes about starting her day with six of them. And the movie is called Bad Moms. Bad Moms from 2016. These bad moms do not exactly speak the Queen's English, if you get my drift. But that was the movie. And interestingly enough, we never have lots and lots of calls when there's no prize. But of the two calls we did receive, they were both by men who knew this movie, if not by the cast, by other things as well. But Bad Moms was the movie in question, in which Martha Stewart played a cameo role as herself. And if your luncheon conversation basically goes south, throw that in there, and you can get all kinds of Martha Stewart stuff that will emanate from that, whether it's a recipe or how to fold a t-shirt or how to fold a fitted sheet, neither of which I've ever mastered. It's now 25 before 9 on WCLV.

CBS released Carmina Burana by Carl Orff. In 1974, Michael Tilson Thomas led the Cleveland Orchestra and Chorus, and that is the section called O Fortuna. That's at the very beginning. Today it's going to be 80 and sunny. Right now it's close to 70.

0: From the eighth and final ballet by Sergei Prokofiev, The Tale of the Stone Flower. That waltz was played by the Royal Scottish National Orchestra, conducted by Naomi Ervey. In just a moment, we're going to hear something performed by another Martha, who is 85 this year. On Route 422 eastbound, there's an accident between Interstate 271 and Harper Road. In Summit County, Interstate 76 eastbound, the off-ramp to Cleveland-Massillon Road is closed, and that is due to a crash.
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0: Martha Argerich turned 85 earlier this summer. From this 1974 recording of the Chopin Piano Sonata No. 2, here is the Funeral March.

0: Pianist Martha Argerich on WCLV, and that's the Funeral March from Chopin's Piano Sonata No. 2. It's now 9 minutes before 9 on WCLV. We're going to hear a suite from Carmen next hour. And we're also going to hear, actually, another suite from a ballet by Sir William Walton. In Summit County, Interstate 76 eastbounds off-ramp to Cleveland-Massillon Road that remains closed due to a crash. Wadsworth, Interstate 76 eastbound between 94 and 261 are also closed due to an accident. On 422 eastbound, there's an accident between Interstate 271 and Harper Road. 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
0: Our next composer is an English woman named Dani Howard. She spells her first name D-A-N-I. This is the finale from her trombone concerto, which was published in 2021. The soloist in this performance was Peter Moore, to whom the work was dedicated. Michael Seal leads the Royal Liverpool Philharmonic.

We've heard the finale from Danny Howard's Trombone Concerto, published in 2021. Danny spells her first name D-A-N-I. She's an English composer. The Royal Liverpool Philharmonic was joined by trombonist Peter Moore, to whom the work was dedicated. Michael Seal was the conductor on WCLV.

0: Sir Edward Elgar. That was the Warrior's Dance. The BBC Philharmonic was led by Sir Andrew Davis. Coming up in a moment, the Composer's Datebook. 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
3: This is the Composer's Datebook for August 3rd. I'm John Burge. On today's date in 1778, Italy's most famous opera house opened with a performance of L'Europa Riconosciuta, or Europa Revealed, a work written specially for the occasion by Antonio Salieri. The new theater took its name from its location, previously occupied by the Church of Santa Maria della Scala, which in turn was named after a Milanese nobleman's wife, Beatrice della Scala. These days, Milan's Teatro alla Scala, or La Scala for short, is still in operation, although today performances of Salieri operas are not as common as those of his 18th century rival, Wolfgang Amadeus Mozart. In the 19th century, La Scala was at the center of the golden age of Italian opera, which boasted the greatest works of Rossini, Bellini, Donizetti, and Verdi. In August of 1943, 165 years after it opened, La Scala was damaged by Allied bombers as World War II drew to a close. The theater was repaired and reopened in 1946 with a series of gala concerts conducted by Arturo Toscanini. 60 years later, the theater was newly refurbished and reopened in December of 2004 with a gala production of the same Salieri opera written for its original opening some 226 years earlier.

0: Composer's Datebook is produced by APM, American Public Media, in collaboration with the American Composers Forum, reminding you that all music was once new.
1: I like to call this our Tuffet time on WCLV, and the Tuffet may be symbolic, but you might really have a footstool or a low chair or somewhere you can just sit and contemplate things. And the reason I say that is because sometimes I think we overschedule ourselves to a brick wall. And sometimes, perhaps, it's time to stay still. If we stay still, are we disappointing anyone? Not sure. You might disappoint your cat or your dog. But there are times when we should set aside the chores and set aside the scheduling and just enjoy the music. This hour, we have suites from two operas and a ballet. The first of the two operas is Carmen. Here is the London Symphony led by Sir Neville Mariner.

0: We've heard a suite from Bizet's opera Carmen, played by the London Symphony, led by Sir Neville Mariner, on WCLV, where support comes in part from
1: the Cleveland Orchestra, presenting the voices that changed music. Guest vocalists Kapathia Jenkins and Ryan Shaw join the orchestra for an evening of music by Aretha Franklin, Stevie Wonder, Whitney Houston, and others. The Voices That Changed Music, August 8th at Blossom. 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
0: Next, we're going to hear a ballet suite by Sir William Walton. And this was commissioned by the Sadler's Wells Ballet in London during early World War II. It's called The Wise Virgins. It's a one-act ballet, and the music is adapted and orchestrated from Bach cantatas and chorale preludes. We hear it played by the English Northern Philharmonia.

0: on WCLV. We've heard a suite from the ballet by Sir William Walton called The Wise Virgins. It was a World War II era ballet, and it's based on music by Bach. The English Northern Philharmonia was led by David Lloyd Jones. On WCLV, support for this program and this station comes in part from
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0: Our third suite this hour is from the opera Marymount by Howard Hanson. This opera dates from 1933, and it takes place in the Massachusetts Bay Colony in 1625. It is about a conflict between the Puritans and the Cavaliers that have newly arrived from England. And then there is one man at the center of it, and this is also about his internal conflict. Gerard Schwartz leads a Seattle symphony. This is a suite from the opera Marymount by Howard Hanson.

0: That was a suite from the only opera by the American composer Howard Hanson. It's called Marymount. It's from the early 1930s, and it is loosely based on Nathaniel Hawthorne's short story, The Maypole of Marymount, taken from the Twice Told Tales. The performance was by the Seattle Symphony, led by Gerard Schwartz. 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

0: That was George Gershwin's Variations on I Got Rhythm from 1934. City Music Cleveland was led by Andrea Raffanini, and the violinist was Kyung Sun Lee. Ryan Suits arranged that.
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On WCLV, Alfred Brendel played a Hungarian melody by Franz Schubert. It was composed in 1824. And this hour begins with two Hungarian melodies written by non-Hungarians. And a Hungarian friend once said, Johannes Brahms is the best Hungarian composer there is. So let's see how he does on the Hungarian dance number 4.

0: Claudio Abbado led the Vienna Philharmonic on WCLV, and that was the Hungarian Dance No. 4 by Brahms. That was an arrangement by the Russian-born Swiss composer Paul Juon, last name spelled J-U-O-N. We'll move from Hungary to Cuba in a moment on WCLV, where support comes from.
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1: Our next performer on WCLV, and I should mention, Mark Satola is away this week. I'm Jacqueline Gerver, sitting in for a while in the Radio Aquarium. Catherine Stott plays the Vals Fantásticos, or the Fantastic Waltzes, published in 1951 by the Cuban composer Ernesto Lecuona.

Catherine Stott was the pianist, and that was the Vals Fantásticos, or Fantastic Waltzes, by the Cuban composer Ernesto Lecuona. They date from 1951. Here is something by the same composer of a very different character.

0: I'd say that's conga line music. That's by Ernesto Lecuona, the Cuban composer, born in 1895. We heard his Rumba Rhapsody from 1942. That was recorded for the Swedish label Beast, B-I-S, as in Sam. And it was recorded in 1994. The Rumba Rhapsody was played by members of the Polish National Radio Symphony, led by Michael Bartos. We heard the Silesia Philharmonic Choir and pianist Thomas Torino on WCLV. I mentioned earlier in the day, Mark Zottola and I had talked last week about the fact that ever since the wildfire smoke a few weeks ago, both of us have had raspier voices than normal. But we won't let that interfere with this.
1: Here are some upcoming area arts events from the WCLV online arts calendar. At the Blossom Music Festival, conductor Tabita Berglund makes her Cleveland Orchestra debut, leading the orchestra in Sibelius's tone poem, Finlandia, and Prokofiev's Suite No. 2 from Romeo and Juliet. These two works are paired with Sibelius's violin concerto, performed by Dutch violinist Simone Lamsma. It's on Saturday, August 15th. Chagrin Valley Little Theater presents Big, based on the film of 12-year-old Josh, whose wish to be grown up comes true overnight. It runs July 24th through August 16th. To find out more about these events and others, visit WCLV's online arts calendar at wclv.org.
0: Some historical accounts state that Joseph Haydn's Symphony No. 25 was composed somewhere between 1761 and 1765. On this Nimbus recording, they split the difference and say it's 1763. Who are we to argue? Here's the Austro-Hungarian Haydn Orchestra led by Adam Fischer.

0: We've heard Joseph Haydn's Symphony No. 25 from 1763, recorded in 1990 by Adam Fischer, leading the Austro-Hungarian Haydn Orchestra. It's now just about a quarter to 11 on WCLV. Our high today will be around 80 degrees. Temperatures are between 70 and 75 with sunshine. And do get out there if you can and help your body make vitamin D. When I, several years after I came to this area, I had some routine lab work done, and my doctor said, "You have low vitamin D." And I said, "How can that be? I come from Illinois, where there's sunshine all the time, except when it snows." And she said, "Everybody in Cleveland has low vitamin D." And I said, "How can that be?" And she goes, "No sun." And I thought, oh, hokey smoke. So if you're new to Northeast Ohio, that may be something in your future.
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0: I still can't get my mind around it, but we do what we can. The next music is by Ferruccio Busoni, the Italian composer. Born in 1866, he died in 1924. This is incidental music for a play by Carlo Gozzi called Turandot. That's a title well known to classical audiences. This is incidental music for that play. It dates from 1911. Riccardo Muti leads the La Scala Philharmonic.

0: On WCLV, we've heard A Suite from Turandot. Now, that is a play by Carlo Gozzi, and the score for a 1911 performance of it was by Ferruccio Busoni. And we heard a suite from that score. The play was also the foundation of the Puccini opera by the same name. In that recording, we heard the La Scala Philharmonic, led by Riccardo Muti.
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0: While you were listening to that suite from Turandot, we had a tour here in the Radio Aquarium of all of the junior, senior division, and rising star contestants from the Cleveland International Piano Competition. And you heard all of them play over the weekend. And they looked very different, not in their formal dress. They were in T-shirts. They looked a lot younger. What a hoot. Charles Cachelin was a French composer. He was born in 1867. He died in 1950. Depending on what source you read, he was extremely influential, though he is not necessarily known well by today's audiences. We're going to hear a sonatina that he wrote in 1916, played by Daniel Blumenthal.

0: Many years ago when I was training as an announcer at another station far away, the music director was very fond of saying to me, as I sat in on his shift, about what was playing on the air, what century did that come from? And I think it would be pretty easy to say that's the 20th century. And you'd be right, that was the Sonatina, Opus 59, number 5 from 1916 by the French composer Charles Kechlin. And that was Daniel Blumenthal at the piano on WCLV, where support comes in part from
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0: Today's high will be somewhere around 80. Repeat that tomorrow. Tigane by Maurice Ravel started out for violin and piano in early 1924, and it was later that year that Maurice Ravel arranged it for violin and orchestra, and that's the version that we're going to hear now. Janine Janssen is the violinist. Barry Wordsworth leads the Royal Philharmonic on WCLV.

0: the concert Rhapsody known as Tigane by Maurice Ravel. Barry Wordsworth led the Royal Philharmonic. That recording was made in 2003. Janine Jansen was the violinist, and the work itself dates from 1924. Next hour on Lunchtime with the Cleveland Orchestra, following BBC News, we'll begin with the Othello Overture by Dvorak, and also you'll hear the Tchaikovsky Violin Concerto. The soloist in that recording will be Joshua Bell. 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
0: The esteemed instrumentalist in this performance of the Scherzo from the Fauré Piano Quartet No. 1 are Emmanuel Ax, Isaac Stern, Yo-Yo Ma, and Jamie Laredo.

0: cellist Yo-Yo Ma with violinist Isaac Stern, pianist Emmanuel Ax, and violist Jamie Laredo, and that's the Scherzo from the Piano Quartet No. 1 by Gabriel Fauré.
1: 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Song Recital Project presents baritone Jason Fa and pianist John Simmons in a recital titled Wayfarer in Dream, featuring music of Mozart, Mahler, and more. 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This four-concert series begins Sunday, August 30th at 3 p.m. To find out more about these events and others, visit WCLV's online arts calendar at wclv.org.
0: I thought we'd include some movie music this hour. And the film is called Ryan's Daughter, and it dates from around 1970. Sarah Miles plays the title character. Trevor Howard is in this movie, John Mills, and the only American in the cast is Robert Mitchum. The music is by Maurice Jarre.

The Royal Philharmonic was led by the composer Maurice Jarre in that suite from the 1970 film Ryan's Daughter, directed by David Lean with a script by Robert Bolt. Both of them were instrumental in the Dr. Zhivago and Lawrence of Arabia. Sarah Miles played the lead, a lady with many romantic interests, and Robert Mitchum was also in that movie, as was John Mills, Haley Mills' father. And that is the suite from Ryan's Daughter on WCLV.

0: The music is by Harry Warren, and the performance is by Richard Glaser. It's from a film called An Affair to Remember from 1957, starring Cary Grant and Deborah Carr, which was a remake of a prior similar story by the same director, Leo McCarey, in the 1930s. But the 1957 one is in color, and it's got great costumes. Deborah Carr looks fabulous. And if you want something comforting to watch during a snowstorm, get yourself whatever your comfort food preference is, and get yourself a blanket, and watch An Affair to Remember, and have a big box of tissues.
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0: After BBC News, which ends at 12:06, we'll start lunchtime with the Cleveland Orchestra. We'll hear the Othello Overture by Dvorak and the Tchaikovsky Violin Concerto.
2: 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Following that, Rafael Kubelik leads the Cleveland Orchestra in a performance of Beethoven's Symphony No. 8. I'm John Mills. 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
0: Periodically during the course of the day, the Weather Service adjusts the forecast. Today's high will be around 80. Tomorrow, it will be sunny and 85. On Wednesday, 85 is the high temperature, and there may be some showers late in the afternoon. Thursday and Friday, there's a more likely chance of rain.
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0: Russian air defences were following it and trying to shoot it down. It crashed and there was an explosion. The governor of Russia's Krasnodar region accused Ukraine of a deliberate strike on civilians. There was no immediate comment from Kyiv. But Ukraine, like Russia, denies targeting civilians. The beach near Gelenjik is popular with Russian holidaymakers.
1: Two car makers in Romania have temporarily halted production as the country experiences electricity supply problems amid a drought, with the Danube River running at its lowest level in decades. Romania's military is trying to redirect water from a branch of the river towards the country's last working nuclear reactor. This report from Bernadette Keogh.
2: Romania has declared a nationwide state of alert in the energy system for all of August, following a drop in electricity production caused by very low water levels. The government's been trying to get companies to reduce consumption. Production at the car makers Ford and Dacia will be on hold for just over a fortnight, with the Prime Minister describing the move as voluntary. If Danube water levels keep falling, Romania's sole nuclear plant could have to shut down in days. Controlled explosions are being carried out on the river to try to divert more water towards the plant.
1: At least 18 people are reported to have been killed in attacks by gunmen in northwestern Nigeria. In Zamfara state, residents say the attackers overran a military outpost before abducting more than 100 villagers. Women were later released. In neighbouring Sokoto state, gunmen moved from house to house killing civilians, including some in a house they set on fire and stealing livestock. The English Football Association is the latest governing body to withdraw support from Gianni Infantino's bid for re-election as head of FIFA. Wales and Finland have already dropped their support. Mr. Infantino is under pressure because of his abandoned plan to sell stakes in the World Cup and other tournaments. Our sports correspondent Andy Swiss says it may not be easy to remove him.
3: If Infantino doesn't resign, the FIFA Council could potentially call for an emergency meeting. But even then, Infantino could still just refuse to quit. So it may well be that his opponents need to find a candidate, their own candidate, with support across the continents who could potentially replace him. So although Infantino is under a lot of pressure at the moment, getting rid of him may not be entirely straightforward.
1: BBC News. Amazon's market value has gone past $3 trillion for the first time in the company's history. It joins an elite group of just five tech giants to have reached the milestone. The growth in cloud computing and artificial intelligence has helped fuel the rise in value of Amazon's shares. They hit record highs on Monday, at one point trading at more than $285. The family of the detained former leader of Myanmar, Aung San Suu Kyi, has welcomed her being allowed to meet a delegate from the Red Cross. It was her first confirmed contact with the outside world for 2.5 years. Ms. Suu Kyi's son, Kim Eris, said he was reassured and he believed that the pictures released by the military government, showing her looking well, were genuine. Two United States senators who've been blocking the confirmation of Todd Blanche as Attorney General now say they will vote to support his nomination. The statement by John Cornyn and Tom Tillis came after Mr. Blanche formally rescinded an order setting up what the Department of Justice called the Anti-Weaponization Fund. It had been intended to compensate people who were arrested over the assault on the Capitol on January the 6th after Donald Trump lost the 2020 presidential election. Mr. Blanche is currently acting Attorney General. The rate of men taking paternity leave in Japan has risen above 50% for the first time as traditional attitudes to the workplace continue to shift. Sebastian Usher has this report.
4: Deep loyalty to their company and fear that if they took time off work, their career and chances of promotion would suffer meant that many Japanese men didn't take paternity leave. With government encouragement, as well as deep economic and social changes, that has been shifting. Public campaigns have been mounted, while leading politicians have set an example by taking time off as new fathers in a bid to raise Japan's low birth rate.
1: That's the latest world news from the BBC.
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6: It's 6 minutes after 12 noon on WCLV. I'm Jacqueline Gerber. Mark Satola is out this week. Lunchtime with the Cleveland Orchestra started during the

COVID pandemic. And it's hard to believe for some of you that it's been 6 years ago. But this was a way to keep Cleveland Orchestra performances before you because concerts were not taking place. And at that time, we had some access to other recordings that were not released and commercially available. Now we are in the commercially available reign, and it is a storied recording history. And we're very pleased to be able to bring all of these to you. The Othello Overture was part of a trilogy. And shortly after Dvorak came to the United States in 1892, he conducted a concert that featured a new work consisting of these three overtures, In Nature's Realm, Carnival, and Othello. Now, of those three, Carnival is really the only one that has legs, as they say in showbiz. But we're going to hear the third one today, and it's the Othello Overture. Vladimir Ashkenazy leads the Cleveland Orchestra.

0: We've heard the third overture in a series of three, intended to be performed by Antonín Dvořák altogether. The first one was In Nature's Realm. The second one was the Carnival Overture. And the third one is what we heard, the Othello Overture. That was the Cleveland Orchestra, recorded in 1991 for Decca, conducted by Vladimir Ashkenazy. Support for WCLV comes from members and...
1: 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Guest vocalists Kapathia Jenkins and Ryan Shaw join the orchestra for an evening of music by Aretha Franklin, Stevie Wonder, Whitney Houston, and others. 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
0: Tchaikovsky's name is known throughout the world. Edward Hanslick's may not be quite as well known, but to people who listen to classical radio or have a grounding in music, his name is well known because he wrote the first review of the Tchaikovsky Violin Concerto, and it was not favorable. And perhaps this has to do with the fact that tastes changed over time. It is beloved in the present day and certainly worthwhile. But his review, now this is a translation into English, goes on about, he said, for a while it moves along well enough, musical and not lacking in spirit, but soon the roughness gets the upper hand and remains in charge until the end of the first movement. It is no longer a question of whether the violin is being played, but of being yanked about and torn to tatters. He continues in that same vein. He said, I do know that in making the attempt, he mentions Adolf Brodsky, who was the performer on that particular occasion. He said, Mr. Brodsky tortured his audience no less than he did himself. And Mr. Hanslick would further elaborate, claiming the concerto, quote, stank to the ear. And think about that and how wrong he was. Well, you listen to Joshua Bell with the Cleveland Orchestra, led by Vladimir Ashkenazy, in the Tchaikovsky Violin Concerto on WCLV.

0: Vladimir Ashkenazy led the Cleveland Orchestra and violinist Joshua Bell in Pyotr Tchaikovsky's Violin Concerto in D Major from 1878. I'm Anna Burr. Thank you so much for tuning in to Lunchtime with the Cleveland Orchestra here on WCLV. Coming up is The Big Work at One. We'll feature music of Johann Stamitz and Franz Schubert. Coming up now, a look at the arts calendar. I hope you'll keep listening.
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0: We heard pianist Arkady Volodos perform Franz Schubert's Piano Sonata No. 18 in G major from 1826, just 2 years before he passed away. This work is also known as Fantasia. Coming up, a look at the arts calendar and then music of Johann Stamitz performed by the principal clarinetist of the Berlin Philharmonic.
1: 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The box office is now open for the Ohio Light Opera's new season. Shows include My Fair Lady, Damn Yankees, The Boys from Syracuse, The Merry Widow, The Red Mill, and The Yeoman of the Guard. The season runs through August 2nd. 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
0: Closing out this edition of The Big Work at One here on WCLV, music of Johann Stamitz. This is his clarinet concerto in B-flat major from 1755. We'll hear it performed by the Potsdam Chamber Academy, and the clarinet soloist is Andreas Otensommer.

0: We heard clarinetist Andreas Otensamer in Johann Stamitz's Clarinet Concerto in B-flat Major from 1755. We heard it performed by the Potsdam Chamber Academy. I'm Anna Burr, and thank you so much for tuning in for The Big Work at 1 here on WCLV. I hope you'll join us tomorrow for more large works in the 1 o'clock hour. Coming up, it's the 2 o'clock show with yours truly. 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
0: It's 2 o'clock here at WCLV, 72 and mostly clear at last check here at the Idea Center at Playhouse Square, 75 and sunny in the Akron-Canton area. Good afternoon, I'm Anna Burr, and you're listening to WCLV. Coming up this hour, music of Bach, Fauré, John Bull, and Alexander Glazunov. We begin by celebrating the inauguration of Milan's La Scala Theater, which occurred on this date in 1778. We'll have a pairing of works from operas to celebrate. We'll hear the Chorus of the Hebrew Slaves from Verdi's Nabucco. We begin with Vincenzo Bellini's Overture to Norma. Riccardo Chailly leads the La Scala Philharmonic.

Riccardo Chailly led the La Scala Philharmonic in the overture to Vincenzo Bellini's Norma from 1831. Now for another operatic work, this is the Chorus of the Hebrew Slaves from Giuseppe Verdi's Nabucco. Claudio Abbado leads the orchestra of La Scala and the La Scala Chorus.

0: Claudio Abbado led the orchestra of La Scala and the La Scala Chorus and the Chorus of the Hebrew Slaves from Verdi's Nabucco. Coming up, music of Bach.
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0: Now we'll hear pianist Benjamin Grosvenor in music of Johann Sebastian Bach as arranged by Ferruccio Busoni. This is the Chaconne from his violin partita number 2 of 1720.

0: Music of Johann Sebastian Bach here on WCLV. We heard pianist Benjamin Grosvenor perform Ferruccio Busoni's arrangement of the Chaconne from Johann Sebastian Bach's Violin Partita No. 2. Coming up, a look at the arts calendar, then music of Gabriel Fauré.
1: 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Rabbit Run Theater in Madison presents Cole Porter's Tony Award-winning musical, Kiss Me, Kate, centering on the on-and-off relationship between the leading man and former wife. It runs July 17th through August 8th. After a two-year hiatus, the Baldwin Wallace Men's Chorus Summer Sing Festival returns. This cherished tradition features familiar tenor bass tunes alongside some new repertoire. 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It's at Baldwin Wallace's Kulas Hall on Tuesday, August 11th. To find out more about these events and others, visit WCLV's online arts calendar at wclv.org.
0: Now we'll have a selection from Gabriel Fauré's two offertories from 1894. This is his Ave Verum Corpus, arranged by Jeremy Wall. We'll hear it performed by clarinetist Richard Stoltzman.

Gabriel Fauré's Ave Verum Corpus from his two offertories, as arranged by Jeremy Wall. We heard it performed by clarinetist Richard Stoltzman. Now for more music arranged by Jeremy Wall and also performed by Richard Stoltzman. This is Bill Douglas's Earth Prayer from 1999. The keyboardist is the composer, and the clarinetist is once again Richard Stoltzman.

0: Canadian composer Bill Douglas's Earth Prayer, as arranged by Jeremy Wall. We heard it performed by clarinetist Richard Stoltzman and the composer as the keyboardist. Coming up, music from John Bowles' Fitzwilliam's Virginal Book.
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0: Continuing this hour of music here on WCLV, music of John Bull. This is his In Nomine 9 from the Fitzwilliam Virginal Book. We'll hear it performed by pianist Alan Feinberg.

0: So as you may have probably guessed, that was not music by John Bull. That was actually music by Franz Liszt. That was his Ballade No. 1 in D-flat major, subtitled The Song of the Crusaders from 1848. My playlist was wrong. We heard it performed by pianist Robert Plano. Coming up, we'll have the Fourth Symphony of Alexander Glazunov, so I hope you'll keep listening.
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0: Taking us to the 3 o'clock hour here on WCLV, we'll have the Fourth Symphony of Alexander Glazunov. We'll hear it conducted by José Serrurier, and he leads the Royal Scottish National Orchestra.

0: Music of Alexander Glazunov here on WCLV. We heard his fourth symphony in E-flat major from 1893. José Serrabrier led the Royal Scottish National Orchestra. It's 3:20 here at WCLV. Thanks so much for tuning in to this hour of music. Coming up this hour, a trumpet concerto by Johann Nepomuk Hummel and film music of Erich Wolfgang Korngold. We begin with music of Witold Lutosławski, arranged by Feza Zweifel. These are his variations on a theme by Paganini from 1947 for two pianos. We'll hear this version performed by Burning River Brass.
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0: Now, Witold Lutosławski's variations on a theme by Paganini from 1941. We'll hear it performed by Burning River Brass.

0: Music from one of my all-time favorite composers, Witold Lutosławski. Those were his variations on a theme by Paganini, as arranged by Phases Feifel for Burning River Brass. 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
0: Now we'll hear music by Johann Nepomuk Hummel. This is his trumpet concerto in E-flat major from 1804. We'll hear it performed by the Bremen German Chamber Philharmonic. The trumpet soloist is Alison Balsam.

We heard trumpeter Alison Balsam and the Bremen German Chamber Philharmonic in Johann Nepomuk Hummel's Trumpet Concerto in E-flat Major. Now we'll switch things up with a folk suite by William Grant Still. This is his folk suite number 3 from 1962. Carol Urban Stivers is the pianist, and she's joined by the Sierra Winds.

Charming music there by William Grant Still, his Folk Suite No. 3 from 1962, concluding with that Bow and Arrow dance song. We heard Carol Urban Stivers piano and members of the Sierra Winds based at the University of Nevada at Las Vegas. Coming up, film music by Eric Wolfgang Korngold, and then we will have Composer's Datebook at 4, and the beginning of the Drive Time show. We'll have an overture by Franz von Suppé to lead things off just after 4. And on the movie quiz, we'll bid a happy birthday to actor and activist Martin Sheen. One of his films will be the answer to the movie quiz. Right now, Suite from the Seahawk, the 1940 swashbuckler with Errol Flynn, Charles Gerhardt leading the National Philharmonic. Severance Music Center, presenting Long, Long in Recital. Piano soloist Long, Long returns to Severance Music Center for a solo recital with a program of music by Mozart, Beethoven, Liszt, and more. 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

0: It's a brief 7-minute suite from The Seahawk, the 1940 film from Warners, with music by Eric Wolfgang Korngold, Charles Gerhardt, and the National Philharmonic. 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
2: This is the Composer's Datebook for August 3rd. I'm John Burge. On today's date in 1778, Italy's most famous opera house opened with the performance of L'Europa Riconosciuta, or Europa Revealed, a work written specially for the occasion by Antonio Salieri. The new theater took its name from its location, previously occupied by the Church of Santa Maria della Scala, which in turn was named after a Milanese nobleman's wife, Beatrice della Scala. These days, Milan's Teatro alla Scala, or La Scala for short, is still in operation, although today performances of Salieri operas are not as common as those of his 18th century rival, Wolfgang Amadeus Mozart. In the 19th century, La Scala was at the center of the golden age of Italian opera, which boasted the greatest works of Rossini, Bellini, Donizetti, and Verdi. In August of 1943, 165 years after it opened, La Scala was damaged by Allied bombers as World War II drew to a close. The theater was repaired and reopened in 1946 with a series of gala concerts conducted by Arturo Toscanini. 60 years later, the theater was newly refurbished and reopened in December of 2004 with a gala production of the same Salieri opera written for its original opening some 226 years earlier.

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1: Clear skies tonight, lows around 58, 53 inland. Tuesday, sunny with a high near 84, mostly clear Tuesday night, lows around 65. Wednesday, slight chance of showers and thunderstorms. Sunny skies, a high near 86. Currently fair and 74 in downtown Cleveland. Winds from the north at 8, fair,

Zubin Mehta and the Vienna Philharmonic, the overture to the operetta The Queen of Spades, Pique Dame by Franz von Suppé, music from 1864. Coming up next is music by Muzio Clementi, and then we'll play the movie quiz and celebrate the birthday of Martin Sheen. Stay tuned for all of that. Let's do traffic. We have an accident blocking two right lanes on the Jennings Freeway, 176 northbound at Harvard Denison. Stop and go traffic back to 480. 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The orchestra brings the opera to the stage in Mandel Concert Hall with a varied program of selections from Verdi, Dvorak, Puccini, and others. A Night at the Opera, August 13th at Severance. 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Now we'll hear from the Rome Symphony Orchestra, Francesco La Vecchia conducting. And it's the minuet and finale, the final two movements of the Symphony No. 1 of Muzio Clementi.

The final two movements, Minuet and Finale, from the 1795 Symphony No. 1 of Muzio Clementi. We heard the Rome Symphony Orchestra led by Francesco Lavecchia. It's 4:25 on the Drive Time Show, and time for the movie quiz. No prize today. We're just playing for fun. And the subject of the movie quiz today is Ramon Gerard Antonio Estevez. He's 86 years old today. You know him professionally as Martin Sheen, a wonderful American actor. He's earned 3 Emmys, a Golden Globe, and 4 Actor Awards. In 2025, The Independent in the UK ranked Martin Sheen as the greatest actor never to have been nominated for an Academy Award. He was nominated for a Tony for his breakthrough performance in The Subject Was Roses in 1964. He later starred in its 1968 film adaptation. He achieved further recognition for his roles in Terrence Malick's crime drama Badlands in 1973 and 6 years later in Francis Ford Coppola's Vietnam War drama Apocalypse Now. His other notable films include Catch-22, Gandhi, The Dead Zone, Wall Street in 1987, Gettysburg in 1993. He was the American President in 1995, The Amazing Spider-Man in 2012, and Judas and the Black Messiah in 2021. Martin Sheen received a Primetime Emmy for Outstanding Guest Actor in a Comedy for his role in Murphy Brown back in 1994 and later received widespread acclaim portraying President Josiah Jed Bartlett in The West Wing from 1999 to 2006. He received 6 nominations for the Primetime Emmy. Martin Sheen was in the cast of a 2006 crime thriller directed by Martin Scorsese. It is loosely based on real-life people, including the Winter Hill Gang, corrupt FBI agent John Connolly, and Irish-American crime boss Whitey Bulger. The film is set primarily in South Boston. Irish mob boss Frank Costello, played by Jack Nicholson, plants Colin Sullivan, Matt Damon, as a spy within the Massachusetts State Police simultaneously. The police assign undercover state trooper Billy Costigan, played by Leonardo DiCaprio, to infiltrate Costello's mob crew. The ensemble cast also features Mark Wahlberg, Ray Winstone, Vera Farmiga, Alec Baldwin, Anthony Anderson, and James Badge Dale. The film was a critical and commercial success. It won Oscars for Best Picture, Best Director for Scorsese, his only personal Oscar win, Best Adapted Screenplay, and Best Editing. The sextet from Donizetti's Lucia di Lammermoor appears in the soundtrack. Here's the music. What's the movie?

0: The famous sextet from Lucia de Lammermoor, Act 2. Bruce Ford, Anthony Michaels Moore, Andrea Rost, and Alistair Miles among the singers there with Paul Charles Clark, and the Hanover Band led by Sir Charles McCarris. That music appeared in the soundtrack of our mystery movie from 2006. It's hard to believe this film is 20 years old. Martin Sheen was in the cast. Today, Martin Sheen turns 86 years old. That movie from 2006, Martin Scorsese's only personal Oscar win for Best Director, The Departed. The Departed, the answer to the movie quiz today. Tomorrow, we will honor composer David Raxon, have music from one of his scores on the anniversary of his birth, and that's tomorrow at this time on the afternoon movie quiz here on WCLV, where support comes from
1: in olden days, a glimpse of stock.
0: The Cleveland Orchestra presenting an evening of music shocking. By Cole Porter.
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0: Returning guest artist Tony Desserre joins the orchestra in a tribute to Cole Porter, Under the Stars at Blossom. 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
2: As a young student, Joaquin Valdepeñas played a school-issued clarinet, checked it out in fall, handed it back in for summer, did not care about losing 3 months of practice because he wasn't going to be a professional. Ha! Joke's on him. Joaquin Valdepeñas leads students in Aspen on the next performance today from 8 p.m.
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0: Weather forecast, not bad at all. Tonight, clear skies, lows around 58, 53 inland. Sunny tomorrow, high near 84. Clear Tuesday night, lows around 65. Wednesday, the slight chance of showers and thunderstorms, but sunny skies and a high near 86. Fair and 74 in downtown Cleveland right now. Here's the finale from the Cello Concerto of 1753 by C.P.E. Bach.

0: Matt Heimovitz, who was just 18 years old when he made that recording in 1989 with the English Chamber Orchestra led by Sir Andrew Davis, and the finale from the Cello Concerto of 1753 by Carl Philipp Emanuel Bach. One of the most famous waltzes of Johann Strauss Jr. is coming up next. As a little change of pace today on the Drive Time Show, stay tuned.
1: 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Following that, Rafael Kubelik leads the Cleveland Orchestra in a performance of Beethoven's Symphony No. 8. I'm John Mills. 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
0: Now we'll go back just a couple of years, or two, or three, to the New Year's Day concert of 2023. That's the last time Franz Felsermoos led the Vienna Philharmonic in their traditional annual concert. And from that program, here is the waltz on the beautiful Blue Danube.

0: Recorded New Year's Day 2023 in the Musikverein in Vienna. That was Franz Welser-Most and the Vienna Philharmonic with the Blue Danube Waltz by Johann Strauss Jr. Support for WCLV comes from
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0: 5 o'clock news coming up, and then we'll have the second hour of Drive Time leading off with a famous waltz by Tchaikovsky. Seems to be an afternoon of waltzes. We'll have some chamber music by Francis Poulenc and the Warsaw Concerto by Richard Adensel. That and more coming up in the next hour. Right now, music of the Italian Baroque.

0: That's music from the early days of the trumpet being in a concert hall instead of out at the hunt or alerting troops. The Sinfonia Decima, or Sinfonia No. 10 for two trumpets and strings by the composer Giovanni Battista Bononcini. That music dates from around 1685. Crispian Steele Perkins and his trumpet partner Stephen Keevy were soloists with the Parleve instruments led by Peter Holman. The news is next. 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
0: It's 5:01, and from our IdeaStream newsroom, as e-bikes rise in popularity, so too does the number of injuries connected with their use. Dr. Alreem Alahinai is the head of pediatric trauma surgery at UH Rainbow Babies and Children's Hospital. She says her department is seeing approximately 5 to 6 injuries every week. Some communities are updating their regulations on e-bikes in response. The City of Independence is one community that's passed a new ordinance which prohibits certain e-bikes from sidewalks, while also requiring all riders under the age of 18 to wear a helmet. For details on this story and more local and national news, tune to 89.7 WKSU IdeaStream or download the free IdeaStream app. Weather forecast calls for clear skies tonight, lows around 58, 53 inland. Sunny Tuesday, a high near 84. Clear Tuesday night, lows around 65. Wednesday, a slight chance of showers and thunderstorms, sunny with a high near 86. Currently fair and 74 in downtown Cleveland. Winds barely there at northwest at 5. Few clouds, 78 at Akron Canton. Fair skies, 75 at Cleveland Hopkins, 74 at Lorain Elyria. Bill O'Connell here. It's the second hour of Drive Time. We have chamber music by Francis Poulenc on the way, played by the members of the Boston Symphony Chamber Players. But first, a waltz by Tchaikovsky.

Michael Tilson Thomas and the London Symphony with the waltz from Act 1 of Swan Lake by Tchaikovsky, leading off the second hour of Drive Time today. Plus some chamber music of Francis Poulenc, and then the famous Warsaw Concerto from a 1941 film known as Suicide Squadron. That music is ahead, too. Stay tuned. 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
0: And we have some music by Francis Poulenc next on Drive Time, the trio for oboe, bassoon, and piano, written in 1926. Ralph Gomberg, Sherman Walt, and Claude Frank performed this music by Poulenc, the oboist and bassoonist, two members of the Boston Symphony Chamber Players.

0: Two members of the Boston Symphony Chamber Players, Ralph Gomberg, oboe, who was principal oboe in Boston for 37 years, Sherman Walt was principal bassoon for 38 years, along with pianist Claude Frank. That was the trio from 1926 by Francis Poulenc. It's a Drive Time show at 525. 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
2: As a young student, Joaquin Valdepeñas played a school-issued clarinet, checked it out in fall, handed it back in for summer, did not care about losing 3 months of practice because he wasn't going to be a professional. Ha! Joke's on him. Joaquin Valdepeñas leads students in Aspen on the next performance today from 8 p.m.
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0: Next we have movie music by Richard Adensel, written for a 1941 film that goes by two titles, Suicide Squadron or Dangerous Moonlight. This is the Warsaw Concerto with pianist Valentina Lisitsa and the BBC Concert Orchestra.

That was pianist Valentina Lisitsa with the BBC Concert Orchestra, Gavin Sutherland conducting, and a performance of the Warsaw Concerto by Richard Adensel, written for the 1941 film known as Suicide Squadron, or Dangerous Moonlight, depending on which side of the Atlantic you happen to be on. It's 5:35 on WCLV, and from our IdeaStream newsroom, the Cleveland Clinic is now delivering some prescription medications by drone. The first deliveries were made last week to eligible patients within 5 miles of the clinic's Beechwood campus. The free service, operated by Zipline, lowers packages to the ground on a tether instead of landing. The clinic says it plans to expand the program to more locations and eventually deliver lab samples, medical supplies, and medically tailored meals. For details on this story and more local and national news, tune to 89.7 WKSU or download the free IdeaStream app. Clear skies tonight, lows around 58, 53 inland. Tuesday sunny, a high near 84. Tuesday night mostly clear, lows around 65. Wednesday, slight chance of showers and thunderstorms, sunny, a high near 86. Fair skies, 74 degrees in downtown Cleveland, northwest winds at 5. Akron, Canton, a few clouds, 78. Fair skies, Cleveland Hopkins, 75, Lorain, Elyria, 74 degrees. Now a pair of impromptus by Franz Schubert on the Drive Time Show. First we'll hear Gerardo Tessonnier play the impromptu number 3 in G-flat.

0: Gerardo Tessonnier performing the impromptu number 3 in G-flat from the 4 impromptus that were one time known as the Opus 90 of Franz Schubert, now known as the Deutsch 899. Music from 1828, and we'll hear the 4th of the set, played by Vasily Primakov. That's coming up next on the Drive Time Show, where support comes from the Cleveland Orchestra, providing an experience going from the bustle of daily life to the architectural grandeur of Mandel Concert Hall, with a world-renowned orchestra, musicians, and conductor, all with distinctive customer service for every guest. 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
1: 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Following that, Rafael Kubelik leads the Cleveland Orchestra in a performance of Beethoven's Symphony No. 8. I'm John Mills. 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

0: Our drive time twofer this afternoon. Two of the impromptus from the set known as Franz Schubert's Opus 90, also his Deutsch 899. We heard numbers 3 and 4, number 4 there in A-flat major. And it was played by the silver medalist of the 1999 Cleveland International Piano Competition, Vasily Primakov. We have a piece by Beethoven to round out drive time this afternoon, and we'll get to it in just a moment.
1: As a young student, Joaquin Valdepeñas played a school-issued clarinet, checked it out in fall, handed it back in for summer, did not care about losing 3 months of practice because he wasn't going to be a professional. Ha! Joke's on him. Joaquin Valdepeñas leads students in Aspen on the next performance today from 8 p.m.
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0: BBC News coming up at 6, and then Dinner Classics, leading off with the Tannhäuser Overture by Richard Wagner. We'll hear two pieces for oboe and orchestra, one written that way by Ermanno Valferrari, and one arranged that way, music by Debussy, his Clair de Lune. We'll also hear a symphony for strings, known as the Dissonant Symphony in F major, by Wilhelm Friedemann Bach, but 18th century sense of dissonance and the 21st century sense of dissonance, well, you'll discover, quite different. Anyway, all that on the other side of BBC News. Right now, the finale from Beethoven's ballet from 1801, The Creatures of Prometheus, and we'll hear the Berlin Philharmonic led by Claudio Abbado.

0: On WCLV, the finale from The Creatures of Prometheus by Beethoven. Claudio Abbado led the Berlin Philharmonic in that tune that began that little six-minute segment. It was certainly appeared earlier in the ballet and then was the subject of Beethoven's Eroica Variations and the finale from his Symphony No. 3. Stay tuned. BBC News is coming up next, and then Dinner Classics will lead off with Wagner's Tannhäuser Overture.
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4: BBC News with Roisin Hasty. Russian officials have accused Ukraine of deliberately targeting civilians after a drone hit a busy beach on the Black Sea coast, killing at least seven people. Video shows the drone crashing at a resort in the Krasnodar region. Here's our Russia editor, Steve Rosenberg.
5: The drone was caught on camera as it hurtled towards a crowded beach on Russia's Black Sea coast. Russian air defenses were following it and trying to shoot it down. It crashed and there was an explosion. The governor of Russia's Krasnodar region accused Ukraine of a deliberate strike on civilians. There was no immediate comment from Kyiv, but Ukraine, like Russia, denies targeting civilians. The beach near Gelenjik is popular with Russian holidaymakers.
4: President Trump has said talks with Iran are going on right now. Speaking to reporters in the White House, he said Iran faced decapitation unless it agreed a deal. Earlier, Iran's foreign ministry spokesman had insisted there were currently no negotiations underway with the United States. Here's the BBC's Daniel Bush.
6: The demands from the Trump administration have not changed all that much. They want Iran to give up its nuclear ambitions, to stop enrichment. Under the last memorandum of understanding, the U.S. was willing to live in a neighborhood of maybe 20 years, a 20-year pause on enrichment. Something like that is still there. They want Iran to decrease its influence in the region when it comes to proxies, perhaps also its ballistic missile program. So the core demands that Trump wants have not gone away. The question is, is Iran willing to meet any of them? And so far, the answer has been no.
4: A coalition of 25 mostly Democrat-led U.S. states are suing the Trump administration over its imposition of a new round of tariffs on 60 countries. Last month, Washington introduced fresh levies of between 10 and 12.5% on a range of trading partners, including the European Union, saying they hadn't done enough to tackle forced labor. The tariffs affect the vast majority of U.S. imports. Amazon's market value has gone past $3 trillion for the first time in the company's history. It joins an elite group of just five tech giants to have reached the milestone. Our business correspondent Samira Hussein reports.
7: The market is full of companies that are spending eye-watering sums of money investing in artificial intelligence. Amazon appears to also be making money from the new technology. The American tech company has poured tens of billions of dollars into AI, making massive investments in building custom AI chips and scaling up data center infrastructure. According to financial filings released last week, Amazon said revenue from its cloud computing services jumped 35% last year.
4: World News from the BBC. Teachers and state workers in Argentina have held a nationwide strike and marched through the capital, Buenos Aires, to protest against job cuts and to demand salary increases. The strike has affected primary and secondary schools as well as universities. The General Secretary of the Teachers Union, Sonia Alesso, criticised the administration of President Javier Milei for slashing educational programmes

0: Mr. Burnge formally rescinded an order setting up what the Department of Justice called the Anti-Weaponization Fund. It had been intended to compensate people who were arrested over the assault on the Capitol on January the 6th. The first two deaths have been reported in the outbreak of a foodborne gastric illness, cyclosporiasis, in the United States. They reported in Michigan, one of nine states to be affected so far. Some cases have been traced to lettuce imported from Mexico, but officials are continuing to look for other sources. The illness isn't usually fatal. Officials say both patients who died already had significant underlying health problems. And animal welfare campaigners have welcomed a decision to stop an annual hunt for young seabirds off the coast of Scotland. For centuries, gannet chicks have been killed for their meat on the rocky, uninhabited island of Sula Skaa. But the public agency Nature Scot had refused permission for the latest hunt to go ahead because of concerns about its effect on the gannet population. BBC News.
1: Weather forecast has clear skies tonight with lows around 58, 53 inland. Tuesday, sunny, high near 84, mostly clear Tuesday night, lows around 65. Wednesday, a slight chance of showers and thunderstorms, sunny skies, a high near 86. Fair skies everywhere, 74 in downtown Cleveland, with winds from the northwest at 6 miles per hour. 77 at Akron-Canton, and a pair of 74s, Cleveland-Hopkins and Lorain-Elyria. 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
1: Time for Dinner Classics on WCLV. I'm Bill O'Connell with you for an hour that includes music for oboe and orchestra by Emanuel Ferrari and Claude Debussy. And we'll hear a symphony for strings by the eldest son of Johann Sebastian Bach, Wilhelm Friedemann Bach. But we'll open with the Tannhäuser Overture by Richard Wagner. This is a fairly recent recording made in 2016 by the Leipzig Gewandhaus Orchestra, under the direction of Andries Nelsons, to open Dinner Classics.

0: Opening dinner classics tonight, the Tannhäuser Overture, in a recording by the Leipzig Gewandhaus Orchestra, conducted by Andres Nelsons from their Bruckner Symphony project, in which albums of Bruckner symphonies were filled out on each CD by music by Wagner. Coming up, a duet of pieces for oboe and orchestra, and a symphony for string orchestra by Wilhelm Friedemann Bach. All tonight on Dinner Classics. 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
0: Our Dinner Classics two for tonight, music for oboe and orchestra. And we'll begin with the finale, the rondo from the Idilio Concertino of 1932 by Ermanuel Ferrari. Andrea Tanaglia is the oboist with the Rome Symphony Orchestra, led by Francesco Lavecchia.

0: Francesco La Vecchia led the Rome Symphony Orchestra with oboist Andrea Tenaglia. And we heard the Rondo Finale from the Idilio Concertino from 1932 by Ermanno Ferrari. We'll have music by Claude Debussy for oboe and orchestra. Debussy did not conceive this music for oboe and orchestra. It was arranged by Chris Hazel, the English musician. And it's a famous tune by Debussy featuring oboist Albrecht Meyer. That's coming up.
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0: Claude Debussy's Clair de Lune from his 1890 Suite Bergamasque, arranged there by Chris Hazel for oboe and orchestra. Albrecht Meyer was the soloist. Matthias Mernius led the Academy of St. Martin in the Fields. Music for string orchestra by Wilhelm Friedemann Bach, with a slightly troubling nickname. That's coming up next on Dinner Classics.
1: 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Following that, Rafael Kubelik leads the Cleveland Orchestra in a performance of Beethoven's Symphony No. 8. I'm John Mills. 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
0: Next, we'll hear the Quebec City ensemble Le Violon du Roi, led by Bernard Labadie. The music is by Wilhelm Friedemann Bach. His symphony in F major for strings is known as the Dissonant Symphony. But don't run away. That was dissonant, as this music would be described in 1740. Sounds pretty tame to our ears. And here it is, Symphony in F for String Orchestra by W.F. Bach.

0: That was the so-called Dissonant Symphony, a symphony for strings in F major by Wilhelm Friedemann Bach from around 1740. Bernard Labadie led Les Violons du Roi. Earlier we heard a couple of pieces for oboe and orchestra, and we'll hear another one to close out Dinner Classics tonight. Illyria-born composer Wayne Barlow's piece called The Winter's Past. That's coming up right after this. 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Guest vocalists Kapathia Jenkins and Ryan Shaw join the orchestra for an evening of music by Aretha Franklin, Stevie Wonder, Whitney Houston, and others. The Voices That Changed Music, August 8th at Blossom. 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

0: Evocative music there by Wayne Barlow, born in Elyria in 1912. His 1934 piece, The Winter's Past. Bert Lucarelli was the oboist, with Michael Barrett and the Brooklyn Philharmonic. Earlier this hour, we heard two other pieces for oboe and orchestra, the Rondo Finale from Ermanno Volferrari's Idilio Concertino, and Claude Debussy's Clair de Lune, arranged for oboe and orchestra by Chris Hazel. We opened this hour with the Tannhäuser Overture by Wagner, and we also heard the Symphony in F Major for String Orchestra by Wilhelm Friedemann Bach. Stay tuned now for Symphony at 7.
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2: 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I'm John Mills. Coming up later this hour, we will hear the Cleveland Orchestra in a 1975 performance of Ludwig von Beethoven's Symphony No. 8. The conductor there is Rafael Kubelik. Let's begin, though, with a guitar concerto by Joaquin Rodrigo. This is probably his least known guitar concerto. Dating from 1982, this is the Concierto para una Fiesta. Here is guitarist David Russell with the Naples, Florida Philharmonic. Eric Kunzel conducts.

0: On Symphony at 7 on WCLV, we've heard guitarist David Russell with the Naples, Florida Philharmonic under Eric Kunzel. That was a performance of the Concierto para una Fiesta, a concerto for a party, by Joaquin Rodrigo. Coming up in just a moment, the Cleveland Orchestra plays Beethoven.
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0: Next on Symphony at 7, we have a performance of the Symphony No. 8 by Ludwig von Beethoven. This is considered to be one of Beethoven's finest symphonies, although it is rather overlooked, especially compared to 7 and 9. Here's the Cleveland Orchestra in a 1975 performance led by Raphael Kubelik, the Symphony No. 8 of Beethoven, here on Symphony at 7.

0: The Cleveland Orchestra, in a 1975 performance led by Raphael Kubelik. We heard the Symphony No. 8 by Ludwig von Beethoven. Well, thanks for tuning in for Symphony at 7 here on WCLV. On tomorrow's program, we will mark the birthday of the American composer William Schumann and hear a piano concerto by Dmitri Kabalevsky. Coming up next, its performance today. I'm John Mills. Thanks for listening.
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0: As a young student, Joaquin Valdepeñas played a school-issued clarinet, checked it out in fall, handed it back in for summer, did not care about losing 3 months of practice because he wasn't going to be a professional. Ha! Joke's on him. Joaquin Valdepeñas leads students in Aspen on the next performance today from 8 p.m.
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0: From APM, American Public Media, this is Performance Today. I'm Valerie Kaler. I feel so lucky that every day my work includes learning about this world through listening to and writing about music. And in this, I feel a kinship with composer Missy Mazzoli.
3: What I always say is that, you know, composing is my excuse to delve into every other subject in the world. You know, as a composer, you can kind of get lost down in rabbit holes of poetry, literature, visual art, philosophy, math, you know, and call it all research.
0: Missy Mazzoli followed the rabbit holes of poetry and family stories when she wrote this music. Coming up later in this hour of PT, These Worlds and Us. Missy Mazzoli, very much a 21st century composer, and very much in touch with the history of this art form. Here's something she wrote for solo cello, inspired by music from the late 1400s by Josquin.